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life, and all that they can think about is how can I get away. Some people, they go lightly. Some people go heavy as hell. Some people go, this could all be better. Some people go

0: Thank you so much.
1: Ross. Thank you.
2: Ross. Ross. Yeah.
1: Wow. Jenna Nichols has 3 solo albums to her credit, and she recently moved from Manhattan to upstate New York. Peter has made 19 albums. He has a TEDx talk. He's long been associated with the National Youth Science Camp and hosts a boutique music festival. Look for them on tour through the end of the year. Their musical pairing, along with their friend Ross Bellinois, and their new album on Righteous Babe Records is called Floyd Mercantile. That was Peter Mulvey and Jenna Nichols. 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

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Feel like I've been out of place ever since that day. Like some fish out of water, or a horn that can't go beep.

very much. Jack Saunders on the bass, ladies and gentlemen. From right near me in Texas. Rick Richards on the drums. All right, here's the title song from the record. Somebody please let this cat out of the bag, or more shortly, cat out of the bag.

Howdy and welcome. We're all over the musical map with songs on today's SetNet, reaching back to the 60s and 70s and across the world to bring you a collection of less played musical gems by artists including Fela Kuti, Jethro Tull, The Wooks, Jefferson Airplane, Paul Simon, and Teddy Thompson. Vusi Malisela is known in South Africa as The Voice. He performed at Nelson Mandela's inauguration in 1994, and he also performed in Homer back in the day on a double bill with Xavier Rudd. This is Vusi Malisela with Melodi Ya Mamelodi.

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0: drivers
1: I was on this bus, right?
0: You and your
1: left Tijuana, and everything was cool. But then, like, we stopped at Ensenada or someplace, and this guy jumped on the bus. He had this pig with him. And, you know, I had the only open seat next to me. So this guy sits down next to me, and, you know, I've sat next to pigs before. It's not that, you know, I felt funny about the pig, but it was this guy who was with the pig. I'm thinking, what's he doing with the pig on a bus?

Terry Evans from Mississippi Magic. He's an artist whose voice has been heard over the years singing backup for Ry Cooder with Bobby King. And Train before that with Mexican Bus. That's a group founded by Tom Majors on Martha's Vineyard on a hiatus when he was a member of Bo Diddley's band. And the Algerian singer Cheb Mami from Dalali before that. And Jimmy Cliff before that from his 1992 release Breakout with Roll On Rolling Stone. Pussy Malasela began that set. Beginning the next set are Traffic from Lolo Spark of High Heel Boys, released in 1971.

That's fresh air from the San Francisco band comprised of four Virgos, Quicksilver Messenger Service. Tedeschi Trucks Band before that from their 2012 release Everybody's Talkin', with a song that Muddy Waters made popular, but it's really a traditional song that goes back to before 1929 when Hambone Willie Newborn recorded Rollin' and Tumblin'. And the Nigerian musical legend Fela Kuti before that, who's credited with being the innovator of the Afrobeat style combining African music with American funk and jazz. Traffic began that set with Light Up or Leave Me Alone. Eileen Ivers begins this next set from her 2016 release Beyond the Bog Road. She's an Irish-American fiddler, and many Irish immigrants, including members of my own family, found work building the American railroad system. This piece is called Linin' Track.

That's Jethro Tull from the 1970 release Benefit. Also released in 1970 by the Grateful Dead was Working Man's Dead, with Pigpen singing Easy Wind. Teddy Thompson from his 2005 release Separate Ways did That's Enough Out of You. And we heard Diplomacy from Chris Smither from Leave the Light On, Chris's 2006 release. Hayes Carl before Chris with Wild Pointy Finger, that's off What It Is. And Eileen Ivers began that set. This is listener-supported community radio. Thanks for letting us be part of your day. You're listening to SetNet. I'm Robert Walsh. His Golden Messenger starts this set from Terms of Surrender, released in 2019. Now living in North Carolina, MC Taylor began using the name His Golden Messenger when he was living in San Francisco as a diversion to be called just MC Taylor.

The Great Peacock with All I Ever Do. Trey Anastasio, former lead guy with Phish, did Cayman Review from his 2002 release. And Tim O'Brien before Trey from He Walked On with When You Pray, Move Your Feet. The Sacred and the Profane was from Kevin Russell and Shiny Ribs. That's off the 2015 release Okra Candy. Here's JJ Cale with Call Me the Breeze.

0: That's Rag Mama Rag from Rock of Ages, the band's 1972 release. The Hillbilly Moon Explosion featuring Mark Sparky Phillips covered Jackson from the Sparky Sessions. The Wooks from Flying High before that did Iron Ore Betty, and Paul Simon did Further to Fly from Rhythm of the Saints. And we heard Jefferson Airplane before that from Volunteers with the Farm. J.J. Cale began the set. Over the 60 years of his songwriting career, Tom Paxton has written many songs that other artists have recorded. He's got a great perspective and writing style, and he's often written songs about subjects that connect with the listener emotionally. This song is called The Bravest from Tom Paxton.
1: The first plane hit the other tower right after I came in. It left a fire.

0: Emerging as one of the best Alaskan bands, the Roland Roberts Band with Alaska Time. John Gorka before that from the 1992 release Temporary Road with Looking Forward. And Mindy Smith covered the Beatles' The Word from This Bird Has Flown, a 40th anniversary tribute to the Beatles' Rubber Soul, released in 2005. Give Thanks and Praise was covered by Dean Fraser, who often played saxophone behind reggae legends like Bob Marley. Tom Paxton began that set. And that brings us to the end of SetNet number 772. I'm Robert Walsh, bringing you music from the loft at Black Dog Studio each week in the hills above Cook Inlet in Homer. 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Until next time, have a great week, and thanks for listening.
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This is KBBI AM 890 Homer, Alaska, and 88.1 in Seward, Alaska, where the music begins and travels to the world. Good evening. Welcome to the heart of Saturday night. I'm Auli Kio, pilot of the airwaves, taking you to where the air is clear and the music is hot. This hour begins with Ellie King telling of X's and O's. Sean Costello can't let go. Gnola Blues Band plays Gnola Shuffle. Allman Brothers Bands perform You Don't Love Me. Roy Buchanan's guitar plays the blues. Allman Brothers has a stormy Monday. Dave Hole is up all night thinking, and Gary Moore ends the show with his early version of one of my favorite tunes called Parisian Walkways.

bat your eye. Yeah, you might even snatch a cry. 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You kind of bend it like that, you kind of squeeze it like this, and it reaches down inside you. Yeah, your soul is just

0: 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It has been my pleasure to bring you music tonight. 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
1: This is Blues Before Sunrise. Each week, we examine the forgotten pages of blues heritage, dusting off records by obscure and unknown artists, as well as the immortal bluesmen. 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
0: Yeah, yeah, greater than tomatoes.

0: Wildhead with it?
1: Oh, Lord, here come the rebel. Let me get out of here.
0: Put that bottle down.
1: Let me get on around this corner before you see it here.
0: Wildhead, of course. You're to lose your reputation.
1: Well, I'm trying to keep it up, rebel.
0: But, son, you can't keep it up that way.
1: I'm trying hard.
0: But that's not hard enough. You've got to put that bottle down.
1: One more drink, and it'll be gone.

0: 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It has broken lives and broken society.
1: Oh, well, I guess you're right, Reverend.

Lord is sitting up in church. Full of wine. May God like the Spirit is on you. You can't fool God.

Elder Charles Beck on the Chess label goes back to January 1953. Winehead Willie, put that bottle down. And it gets us started on this week's edition of Blues Before Sunrise. It's the Blues Heritage Showcase. I'm your host, Steve Cushing. We're here each week to blow the dust off of some of the forgotten sounds in blues heritage. I have no idea what's going to happen on the program. This is hour number one. And from the sound of it with the elder Charles Beck, sounds like it's going to be a pretty rowdy hour. I don't think so. I'm going to listen to Billy Eckstein with the opening set. What era of Billy Eckstein are we going to listen to? Are we going to listen to him with the big bebop band? No, I don't think so. Are we going to listen to him when he was the vocalist with Earl Hines and his orchestra? No, we're going to listen to later recordings when he gave up the idea of the big band. He became a stand-up solo vocalist and was one of the hottest artists in the country, the late 40s and the early 1950s. Here's Billy Eckstein.

There's Billy Eckstein, if that's a little too easy listening for you. Keep in mind that in the late 40s and early 50s, I don't know if there were anybody else out there as popular as he was, maybe Perry Como or Bing Crosby, but there was actually a lot of crossover, a lot of white folks, and not just jazz fans or blues fans, not people who listened to black music, but just regular average American white folks who had very little to do with the black community, probably back in the 1940s, were buying these records. We had a pair from 47 and a pair from 49, first Out in the Cold Again from August of 1947, then Room with a View from December of 1949. We had A Sure Thing from December of 49, and we wrapped it up with Fool That I Am from October of 1947. And that little vocal group that you heard sing along with them were known as the Quartones. Billy Eckstein, our opening set this week on Blues Before Sunrise. And as long as we're in the easy listening mode, how about some sides by Ella Fitzgerald? You're picking all of these sides. There was a box set, I believe it was on Verve, if I'm not mistaken, and it was... Ella got into this thing during the 1950s, the late 1950s, where she started doing the greatest compositions of many of the great American composers, the Gershwins and Irving Berlin and Harold Arlen, and there were many more. And most of these are not jazz sessions. These are orchestrated recordings. And we'll start with it right here from March of 1959, But Not For Me.

There's Ella Fitzgerald and selections from the various songbooks that she recorded over the late 50s, early 60s. That one, of course, was Irving Berlin, and Now It Can Be Told, from March of 1958. Let's see. Before that, it was Written in the Stars, and that's from Harold Arlen, done in January 1961. Let's see. You Got What Gets Me. That's the Gershwin songbook, George and Ira Gershwin. And that was from January 1959. And we started it off with another Gershwin composition, But Not For Me, Writing Songs of Love, from March of 1959. Ella Fitzgerald, here on Blues Before Sunrise. I'm Steve Cushing, and it's the sounds of Bronzeville during this first hour, always the jazz side of the blues. Let's call Johnny Hodges, teamed with Wild Bill Davis here.

right. There's a set with Johnny Hodges on alto while Bill Davis on the organ. That was Dickie Thompson raining destruction with the guitar on that particular tune called Rockville from August of 1966. Before that, Johnny Hodges and Wild Bill Davis, first Green Dolphin Street, and then Little Darlin' out of the Basie book from January of 1965. Johnny Hodges, Wild Bill Davis, Dickie Thompson on guitar, and that was originally on the RCA Victor label. You're tuned to Blues Before Sunrise. Time now for some Hep Harmony. It's the Cats and the Fiddle.

The truth comes out, and Brother Simpson was just that way. If you'd stop and listen while he told you about his trouble, he wouldn't let you buy a drink all day. The man would just stand and stand and buy and stand till he felt himself getting kind of gay. Nobody never knew exactly, really, what his trouble was about till he buttonholed you over in the corner. Then he'd say, I'll lend you my heart, I'll lend you the hay, I'll lend you anything I'm got, take it away. I'll lend you five, you can have ten, and if that ain't enough, brother, all you got to do, just come around again. I'll lend you my hat, you can have my flat, even that overcoat I got made out with the fur, you remember the fur? I'll lend you anything I'm got on earth but my wife, and I'll make you a present to her. It never rained but what it pours, and in Simpson he ought to know. Man come home here yesterday afternoon, found his wife and invited all her relatives to come and live with him just for a year or so. Well, nothing of coke, he had to go on out and sleep with the whole.

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And said, "As long as I'm able, I shall stay right out here in the stable." When the neighbors would ask him why all he said,

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I'll lend you anything I got on earth but more.

famed black comedian Bert Williams, and I'll Lend You Anything, from November of 1910. That's right, way back when. Before that, Meat Lux Lewis, piano solo, boogie solo, from December 1938, a thing called The Bear Cat Crawl. And we started the set with the Cats and the Fiddle Hep Harmony with a string band, When I Grow Too Old to Dream, from June of 1940. You're tuned to Blues Before Sunrise. It's the Blues Heritage Showcase. I'm Steve Cushing. That's pretty much got our number one, but that's only one of five. We've got four more to go. We're going to pause and identify the station, and then we'll be back with our number two. To take us up to station ID, let's call on Eddie Lockjaw Davis here on tenor, Doc Bagby on the organ, and The Way You Look Tonight.

yard. It won't be long till me and my friend Snake get ready to make our prison break. Down.

now run, run real fast. At 12 o'clock sharp, the guard comes by. That's when I let out my crazy cry. My stomach hurts, man, I'm sick. He opens the door, snake, let's split.

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If you be cool, Daddy, we can all be friends. But I started riots, now I'm in for life. So without further hesitations, I will make my flight.

Yeah, Richard Berry and The Big Break from 1954. I was looking at the liner notes, and they said that what they wanted was a real nasty voice, and they knew Richard Berry could do a nasty voice. The thing that tickled me was what they considered a nasty voice was Willie Maybon, because Willie Maybon had made a couple of records, I'm Mad and You're a Fool, or as he said on the record, Use a Fool. And he does have a pretty salty voice on those. In any case, Richard Berry, and I also saw in the liner notes that he'd done some vocal work on Riot and Cell Block Number 9 for another company. And so the Bahari brothers said, why don't you do this one for us? Again, it's called The Big Break from 1954. Hey, it's Blues Before Sunrise, Blues Heritage Showcase. I'm your host, Steve Cushing. We've got all sorts of good sounds still to come your way. You know, generally, when we play something by Buddy and Ella Johnson, it's during hour number one, during our Bronzeville hour. But at one point, they left the Decca label, where they did, actually were just a big band with a couple of good vocalists. And they were trying to cash in on the rock and roll craze of the early 1950s. So they left Decca and joined the Mercury label. And Mercury had sort of a youthful slant for the band. And we're going to listen to some of those small band sides. A couple of them here are Ella Johnson on the vocals. There are other vocalists that joined the band, Ricky Harper and Nolan Lewis. And with the thought in mind, these are from 53 and 54. Again, this is sort of their attempt to cash in on the rock and roll craze.

buddy. 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What I need is some money. I need a raise in salary or something. You know, I'm the one who made mush mouth. And since I made mush mouth, every time it comes to money, you ain't got nothing but the hush mouth. Now, if I have me some money, I can get me a Cadillac car and all the pretty girls in the world. What I need, buddy, is some money. I need some money, buddy. Some money is what I need. If I get that, I can get anything I want. Some money. Money is what I need. That's what I want, buddy. Some money. Money.

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Yeah, well, I'll see you tomorrow night, same time. Goodbye, baby.

It's Buddy and Ella Johnson and recordings that they did for the Mercury label. As I say, they were sort of at the crossroads. They were just about through with the big band era and trying to meld into the rock and roll era that was just about to show up there. It seems as though they still had the whole big band together, though Buddy didn't seem to take any vocals in this set. It was other singers that they had hired. In a row, this is how they shook down. We started out with Any Day Now, Ella on the vocals, from May of 1954. Then a vocalist, Ricky Harper, and Pretty Girl, Cadillac and a Pretty Girl, from May of 1954. We heard Ella Johnson again and My Old Man, September of 1953. We heard Nolan Lewis on the vocals and Send Out for a Bucket of Beer, from December of 1954. Also from that same session was the instrumental we wrapped the set with, Thing Called Bittersweet. Buddy and Ella Johnson here on Blues Before Sunrise. Later recordings, they actually would make records and had the band together up until around 1960, though they finally retired, came off the road. I don't know if you know this or not. If you're a longtime listener, of course you would know it, that Ella Johnson was one of the featured vocalists in the band, and she was the baby sister of Buddy Johnson, who was the pianist and the band leader. And I guess I've heard this about a half a dozen different bands, but they truly were known as kings of the one-nighters. They would just pick up and drive to the next town, spend all night and all day, and set up in time for a gig. That was basically your life and your career if you worked with Buddy Johnson. You're tuned to Blues Before Sunrise. We'll listen to Buddy and Ella Johnson. How about some early recordings by one of the fathers of rock and roll? It's Big Joe Turner.

and it's Sunday night. Here comes my baby, yes, and it's Sunday night. She's gonna start me off, and Jack, I'm hip tonight.

right, Set Asides there by Big Joe Turner. These are early recordings. Let's see, everything was done in, let's see, I think the one we just listened to was the earliest, 1940, then 41 and 44. So these, just the beginning of Joe's career. First we had Rebecca from October of 1944. These are things on the Decca label. Then we listened to Sunrising Blues from September 41, if I'm reading my own writing here, with Freddie Slack and his group there, Freddie on the piano. We've got I Got a Gal for Every Day in the Week from October of 1941. Pete Johnson, the boogie pianist, led the little group here. Ernest Ashley was on the guitar. And we ramped it up with the earliest sight of them all. He got a lot of renowned jazz help here. This is Big Joe Turner from September of 1940 in the Piney Brown Blues. Pete Johnson on piano, Hot Lips Page on the trumpet, the trumpet player. Red Allen was there on trumpet. Johnny Collins on guitar. Don Bias was also here on the tenor. You're tuned to Blues Before Sunrise. It's the Blues Heritage Showcase. I'm your host, Steve Cushing. Let's change the pace a bit now. Go back for some pre-war recordings. Let's call on blues pianist Little Brother Montgomery. This is from a massive session. I mean, more than, I'm thinking, over 24 sides in a single day. A handful of them were done with vocalists, Annie Turner, and I've forgotten who the other one was. But most of them were under Little Brother's name. Some of them were instrumentals, some of them were vocals, all at the St. Charles Hotel in New Orleans in October of 1936. This is one of my favorites. It's the Farish Street Jive.

Yeah, there's Johnny Temple. Sounded like he left his Delta roots and opted for some jazz accompaniment there. It was Red Allen on trumpet, Buster Bailey on clarinet, Lil Armstrong on piano. From September 1940 in his rendition of Corrina, Corrina. Before that, Edith North Johnson out of St. Louis and the Honey Dripper Blues with Roosevelt Sykes on piano from September of 1929. And we started the set with Little Brother Montgomery and the Farish Street Jive from October 1936 on the Bluebird label. You're tuned to Blues Before Sunrise. What do you say we pick up on some religious sides? It's our vintage gospel set. We'll start the set this morning. This goes back a ways, May 1926, a tune called In My Heart. It's the Cotton Belt Quartet.

is here now talking, amen, to the church. The gospel of St. John was the gospel to the church. And he's talking to the church. He's telling the church of their belief and what they should have. Amen, when the end of the world comes. Can I get amen? Hallelujah to his name. Amen. Praise God. And he said, and many of them in that last day, in the last day, that great day, the great day of the feast of the Lord, Jesus stood and cried and said, if any man thirst, let him come unto me. If you want some water, come on. Amen. When a man hungry, he wants food. And when he's thirsty, he wants water. Amen. And Jesus said, if you're thirsty, come on. I've got drink for you. Amen. He told the woman at the well of Samaria. Hallelujah to his great name. Amen. If you had asked me for water, I would have given you living water. Hallelujah. And if you drink this water, you won't thirst no more. Amen. Oh, Lord. It's a fine thing to get a drink of God's water. When you get a drink of God's water, it'll bring joy in your heart. It'll bring happiness in your heart. It'll stir your soul up. It'll let you feel the glory of God. Amen. Paul Martin tells Jesus left it on record. He that believeth on me

Flying Clouds of Detroit out of the Depths from the year 1947 to round out our set. We started with the Cotton Belt Quartet In My Heart from May of 1956. We had the Reverend W.M. Rimson from 1949, A Sermon Living Water, and Reverend Rimson was from Detroit. We heard Sister Ernestine Washington along with the Dixie Hummingbirds, July 1944, If I Could Just Make It In. We also heard the National Clouds of Joy Coming Home from December of 1954. You're tuned to Blues Before Sunrise. We're going to pause and identify the station. We'll be back with hour number three. You hang around, all right? All right.

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1: It's hour number three of this week's Blues Before Sunrise. Time for some pre-war recordings. Let's go to the Bentonia School of Blues. That means either Jack Owens or this guy, Skip James.

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He quit me in a cow good way. What do I do? Take I get on. I count it every day. I'm a Billy Bob.

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Sugar Underwood, and the Davis Street Blues from August of 19... I've written this down. I think this is 27, but I can't read my own writing. Yeah, August of 1927. Rounds out the set, we started with a pair by Skip James on the Paramount label. First, Cherry Ball, and then I'm So Glad. And both of them were done at the same session in February of 1931. That was right near the end of the existence of the Paramount label. We also listened to Henry Townsend out of St. Louis on the Bluebird label. Just Henry on guitar and his own vocal from December 1933, a pair from the same session. Don't Love That Woman, and She's Got a Mean Disposition. We listened to blues pianist Bill Pearson and Good Stuff from January of 1929, and then Sugar Underwood from August of 1927 on the Victor label and the Davis Street Blues. You're tuned to Blues Before Sunrise. It's the Blues Heritage Showcase. I'm your host, Steve Cushing. This is the hour we play pre-war recordings, things done before World War II. Certainly any of the classic blues singers who were pretty much through by 1930 or 31 would be before World War II, and we've got a set of them right here. We'll start it off. The very first woman to sing blues in the studio, going back to August of 1926. This is done for the Victor label. It's called Going Crazy with the Blues. It's Mamie Smith.

0: All right, Madeline Davis on the Paramount label from June 1927, Climbing Mountain Blues. And they suggest a whole bunch of people that it could be Casino Simpson or J. Norman Ebron and Dave, I've forgotten the guy's name. None of them were for sure. Possibly this guy, possibly that guy. And I think we've learned over the years that most of the time those are just guesses from the earliest days of people trying to do discographies. Madeline Davis, Climbing Mountain Blues. No matter who played, it was pretty good, from June 1927. We started that set with Mamie Smith, recorded for the Victor label in August of 1926, Going Crazy with the Blues. Then we listened to Lenora Williams and Got to Cool My Doggies Now from May of 1921. That was a white band, believe it or not, with Miff Mole and Phil Napoleon and Frank Signorelli, that group who managed to get in on quite a few of the classic blues singers' recordings. We listened to Hosea Thomas and Gambler's Dream from November 1925, Louis Armstrong on cornet, Herschel Thomas on piano, also Johnny Dodd's clarinet, Johnny St. Cyr on the banjo. We listened to Lavinia Turner and Watch Me Go from November 1921 on the Pathé label. That was James P. Johnson playing piano. It brought us around to Madeline Davis. You are tuned to Blues Before Sunrise. This is the hour we play the pre-war recordings. I always like to make sure that we include some classic blues singers, but because nobody, it seems as though anywhere that I know across the country, managed to play very many of them. So this has to be the last remaining outpost where you can still hear a classic blues singer, for better or for worse, whether you're a fan or not. Here's a woman singer, not necessarily a classic blues singer, more like in the country genre. It's Lucille Bogan. Walter Roland is here on piano from March 1935, and the classic, Shave 'em Dry.
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1: You know, whoever had the original 78 that we just heard, that was a dub on a CD from the original 78, must have really liked it a lot because played the hell out of it. Big Boy Teddy Edwards and Good Doin' Daddy from October 1934. Black Bob on piano, Big Bill Brunzi on guitar among the players there. Rounds out a set. We started with Lucille Bogan and the classic Shave 'em Dry, Walter Roland and that jackhammer piano of his. That was great to listen to from March of 1935. You know, they have the abbreviations for the record label listed in the discography, or actually in the jewel case as well. B.A. And B.A. is like ARC recordings. There must be about 20 different ARC recordings under different names, and I remember most of them, Perfect and Romeo and that kind of stuff, but B.A. I didn't remember. Banner, it was on the Banner label. Lucille Bogan, Walter Roland. Then, on the Perfect label, we listened to Walter Roland and the classic Red Cross Blues from July of 1933. If I remember reading this many years ago, one of the scams that the government had, if you went to the Red Cross store for food, help with food, they would try and sign you up for military service. And that's why Walter Roland was singing, "No, I don't want to go." And that's why he turned down all their offers for food. After Walter Roland, we had Bumblebee Slim, "Sail On, Little Girl, Sail On," from March 1934. Then we listened to Blind Teddy Darby and the Laudy Laudy Worried Blues, September of 1929. And that brought us around to Big Boy Teddy Edwards and Good Doin' Daddy. You are tuned to Blues Before Sunrise. I'm Steve Cushing. We're going to have to pause and identify the station. Then we'll be back with hour number four. We hope you'll hang around. Let's listen to this to get us up to station ID.

0: My partner's got worry, little hammering. 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
1: This is the very bottom of the stairwell. Stay here.
0: Thanks for listening. Assignment was presented and produced by me, Tim Hewell. The editor was Penny Murphy.
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For today, patchy fog before 1 p.m., otherwise mostly cloudy, the high near 59, northeast wind around 5 miles per hour, becoming calm. For tonight, a slight chance of rain after 1 a.m., areas of fog after 1 a.m., otherwise mostly cloudy, the low around 45 with calm wind. For Seward today, mostly sunny with a high near 59, northwest wind around 15 miles per hour with gusts as high as 25 miles per hour. The sun rose in Homer today at 7:30 a.m. Sunset will be at 8:31 p.m. There's a total of 13 hours and 1 minute of daylight with a loss of 5 minutes and 18 seconds. Sunrise tomorrow will be at 7:32 a.m. For the marine weather forecast, the synopsis for the North Gulf Coast, Kodiak Island waters, and Cook Inlet. A weak surface trough lingers across the northern Gulf of Alaska through Monday afternoon. A front lifts up Cook Inlet and to the northern Gulf Coast Monday afternoon through Tuesday morning. A secondary front approaches the southwestern Gulf by Tuesday morning. For Keshemek Bay today, variable wind less than 10 knots, seas 2 feet. Tonight, variable wind less than 10 knots, seas 2 feet. Monday, variable wind less than 10 knots, seas 2 feet. For Cook in the north of Calgon Island today, variable wind less than 10 knots, seas 2 feet. Tonight, variable wind less than 10 knots, seas 1 foot. Monday, variable wind less than 10 knots, seas 2 feet. For Cook in the Calgon Island, Point Beatty today, variable wind less than 10 knots, seas 2 feet. Tonight, variable

boy last sun, 10 knots east, 1 foot. Monday, variable wind last sun, 10 knots becoming south, 10 knots in the afternoon, seas 2 feet. For Shelikof Straits, small craft advisory Monday. Today, southwest wind 20 knots, seas 4 feet. Tonight, southwest wind 20 knots, seas 5 feet. Monday, southwest wind 25 knots, seas 6 feet. For Brownells East, today, west wind 20 knots, seas 3 feet. Tonight, west wind 15 knots, seas 2 feet. Monday, west wind 15 knots, seas 3 feet. For West Brownells, including Kemishak Bay, today, west wind 15 knots, seas 3 feet. Tonight, variable wind 10 knots, seas 1 foot. Monday, variable wind 10 knots, becoming south 20 knots in the afternoon, seas 3 feet. For Resurrection Bay, today, north wind 20 knots, diminishing to 10 knots in the afternoon, seas 4 feet. Tonight, north wind 10 knots, seas 2 feet. Monday, north wind 10 knots in the morning, becoming variable less than 10 knots, seas 2 feet. And lastly, for Cape Clear to Gros Ponente, 15 nautical miles. Today, variable wind 10 knots, seas 4 feet. Tonight, west wind 15 knots, seas 3 feet. And Monday, west wind 15 knots, seas 4 feet. The sun rose in Seward today at 7:21 a.m. Sunset will be at 8:23 p.m. That's a total of 13 hours and 2 minutes of daylight with a loss of 5 minutes and 24 seconds. Sunrise tomorrow will be at 7:23 a.m. The next high tide in Seldovia will be at 4:35 p.m. at 20.7 feet. Low tide will be at 10:48 p.m. at negative 1.9 feet. And the sun rose. The next high tide in Seward will be at 3:17 p.m. at 11.7 feet. Low tide will be at 9:40 p.m. at negative 0.4 feet. We're coming up on 8:04. The news is next. Good morning.

0: This is Weekend Edition from NPR News. I'm Aisha Roscoe.
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2: 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So we're taking a look at the weather in Homer. For today, patchy fog before 1 p.m. Otherwise, mostly cloudy, the high near 59. Northeast wind around 5 miles per hour, becoming calm. For tonight, a slight chance of rain after 1 a.m. Areas of fog after 1 a.m. Otherwise, mostly cloudy, the low around 45 with calm wind. For today in Seward, mostly sunny with a high near 59, northwest wind around 15 miles per hour with gusts as high as 25 miles per hour. For tonight, partly cloudy with a low around 47, northwest wind around 10 miles per hour. And in Seldovia today, mostly cloudy, the high near 59, calm wind becoming north around 5 miles per hour. For tonight, a slight chance of rain between 10 p.m. and 4 a.m., mostly cloudy, the low around 47. Thank you.

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1: You're listening to Reading Between the Lines, brought to you by the Friends of the Homer Public Library and KBBI. I'm Gloria Wall, again telling you about another of the 2026 Lit Lineup books that I've read this year. In fact, I've read none of them. I've listened to all of them. For me, listening has opened an entirely new world of enjoying books. Stephen Fatsis wrote the book Unabridged, The Thrill of, and Threat to, The Modern Dictionary. 40 years after receiving Webster's New World Dictionary for his 11th birthday, he visited the Springfield, Massachusetts offices of America's most famous dictionary publisher, Merriam-Webster. He wanted to learn their plan to overhaul Webster's third new international dictionary, which had not been done in more than half a century. He embedded as a lexicographer in training, journalist in residence, to learn where words came from, who decides what they mean, how they get into the dictionary, and how we write and think about them. He defines each part of the book. Dedication, a name and often a message prefixed to a literary, musical, or artistic production in tribute to a person or a cause. While I found this entertaining, I won't go on with the definitions of note, introduction, or the various chapter titles. Fatsis delves into the ancient history of the dictionary, to the third millennium BCE, when ancient Sumerians created a list of words, wedge-shaped marks in cuneiform script, which were recorded on clay tablets. I looked up Sumer. It's the southernmost region of Mesopotamia, modern-day southern Iraq and parts of Kuwait, which has long been considered a cradle of civilization. Fatsis doesn't spend much time on the ancient history of dictionaries, nor does he spend much time with the works predating Noah Webster's 1828 dictionary, the first distinctly American dictionary featuring American vocabulary and spellings. He discusses the Merriam brothers' acquisition of the rights to Noah Webster's 1828 work. Large language models, LLMs, are the basis of modern chatbots, ChatGPT and Claude, among many. The term was entered in the dictionary in 2023, defined as a language model that utilizes deep sea methods on an extremely large data set as a basis for predicting and constructing natural-sounding text. Its first known use was in 2019. Despite the success of modern chatbots, in 2024, an MIT economist wrote, "It's all but certain that current AI models won't achieve anything close to the capabilities as smart as HAL 9000 in 2001 A Space Odyssey within the next 10 years. Not surprisingly, AI is influencing dictionaries. I learned so many things while listening to this book. I learned about Madeline Kripke, the American book collector who had amassed one of the largest collections of dictionaries. Her story is fascinating. I learned how words are added to dictionaries. I learned how the word of the year is chosen, and I was delighted to learn dumpster fire was the 2016 word of the year. I often wear a dumpster fire pin, which several people have asked me about. I bought mine at William Spear's store in Juneau. The Homer Bookstore also carries his work. I noted definitions of many new-to-me words. These are just three. Promptitude, acting quickly and without delay. Fist note, a note in a printed text marked by a symbol of a fist with a pointing index finger. Meatmare, a nightmare experienced by a vegetarian in which they're forced to eat meat. I learned the definition of the word collocations, the habitual juxtaposition of a word with another word with greater than chance frequency. It turns out that we use collocations all the time when we juxtapose the word do, make, have, or take with another word. Do our best, make a mess, have a good time, or take a vacation. According to Fatsis, the dictionary projects permanence, but the language is jello, slippery and mutable and forever collapsing on itself. He also says the dictionary is one of the most basic features of our collective humanity. I say that libraries are exactly that. Drop by your library this week and tune in next Sunday morning at the same time for Reading Between the Lines right here on KBBI AM 890 Homer and 88.1 FM Seward.

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Bush lines and information lines can be heard weekdays at 9 a.m. and 1 and 7 p.m. and on weekends at 10 a.m. and 1 and 7 p.m. To add or remove anything, call 907-235-7721.

taking a look at the weather in Homer today. For today, patchy fog before 1 p.m. Otherwise, mostly cloudy, the high near 59, northeast wind around 5 miles per hour, becoming calm. For tonight, a slight chance of rain after 1 a.m. Areas of fog after 1 a.m. Otherwise, mostly cloudy, the low around 45 with calm wind. For Seward today, mostly sunny with a high near 59, northwest wind around 15 miles per hour, with the gust as high as 25 miles per hour. For tonight, partly cloudy, the low around 47, northwest wind around 10 miles per hour. The sun rose in Homer today at 7:30 a.m. Sunset will be at 8:31 p.m. That's a total of 13 hours and 1 minute of daylight with a loss of 5 minutes and 18 seconds. Sunrise tomorrow will be at 7:32 a.m. For the marine weather forecast today, the synopsis for the North Gulf Coast, Kodiak Island waters and Cook Inlet. A weak surface trough lingers across the northern Gulf of Alaska through Monday afternoon. A front lifts up Cook Inlet and to the northern Gulf Coast Monday afternoon through Tuesday morning. A secondary front approaches the southwestern Gulf by Tuesday morning. For Kachemak Bay today, variable and less than 10 knots, seas 2 feet. Tonight, variable and less than 10 knots, seas 2 feet. Monday, variable and less than 10 knots, seas 2 feet. For Coconut north of Kalgan Island today, variable and less than 10 knots, seas 2 feet. Tonight, variable and less than 10 knots, seas 1 foot. Monday, variable and less than 10 knots, seas 2 feet. For Coconut, Kalgan Island to Point Beattie today, variable and less than 10 knots, seas 2 feet. Tonight, variable and less than 10 knots, seas 1 foot. Monday, variable and less than 10 knots, becoming south 10 knots in the afternoon, seas 2 feet. For Shelikof Strait, small craft advisory Monday. Today, southwest wind 20 knots, seas 4 feet. Tonight, southwest wind 20 knots, seas 5 feet. Monday, southwest wind 25 knots, seas 6 feet. For Bernanzees, today, west wind 20 knots, seas 3 feet. Tonight, west wind 15 knots, seas 2 feet. Monday, west wind 15 knots, seas 3 feet. For West Bernanzees, including Kamishak Bay, today, west wind 15 knots, seas 3 feet.

night variable wind, 10 knots east, 1 foot. Monday variable wind, 10 knots becoming south, 20 knots in the afternoon, seas 3 feet. For Resurrection Bay, today north wind, 20 knots diminishing to 10 knots in the afternoon, seas 4 feet. Tonight north wind, 10 knots, seas 2 feet. Monday north wind, 10 knots in the morning, becoming variable less than 10 knots, seas 2 feet. For Cape Leeuwarden, point out to 15 nautical miles today, variable wind, 10 knots, seas 4 feet. Tonight, west wind, 15 knots, seas 3 feet. And Monday, west wind, 15 knots, seas 4 feet. For today in Anchor Point, patchy fog before 1 p.m., otherwise partly sunny with a high near 55, with calm wind becoming north around 5 miles per hour in the afternoon. For today in Soldovia, mostly cloudy, the high near 59, calm wind becoming north around 5 miles per hour. For tonight, a slight chance of rain between 10 p.m. and 4 a.m., mostly cloudy with a low around 47. There are a few events in the community calendar. An adventure for rock hounds on Friday and Saturday, September 18th and 19th. 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

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We're coming up on 10:06. 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Good morning.

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1: 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The now-defunct Bay Area Women's Philharmonic was a group that championed female composers, conductors, and performers. This is Bay Area Women's Philharmonic playing The Sacrifice of Abraham by 18th century musician Camilla de Rossi.

Joanne Folletta conducted the Bay Area Women's Philharmonic in a suite from Camilla De Rossi's 1708 oratorio, The Sacrifice of Abraham. Italian composer and music teacher Francesco Gasparini premiered his opera Antiochus in 1705, and Auser Musici plays the overture

Carlo Ipata led Auser Musici playing the overture to Francesco Gasparini's 1705 opera Antiochus. You can always look up more about the music on our website using the detailed playlists there. And if you'd like to hear today's show again later this week, you know, Tuesday Baroque, Thursday Baroque, any day Baroque, you can check out the online audio stream there. 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

Sunday Baroque is funded thanks to the friends of Sunday Baroque, including the Strop family of Wilton, Connecticut, and Rita Sackett, in loving memory of her husband, Mark. In the mid-1990s, when pianist Murray Pariah was recovering from a hand injury and surgery, he listened religiously to Johann Sebastian Bach's music while he was prohibited from touching the piano. And when he got the okay to resume playing, he used Bach's music for his physical therapy routine. And he eventually produced several award-winning recordings. Murray Pariah and the Academy of St. Martin in the Fields play Bach's third keyboard concerto,

Marie Pariah was the soloist and leader with the Academy of St. Martin in the Fields, playing Johann Sebastian Bach's third keyboard concerto. 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

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Stile Antico is literally the ancient style, and the British choir Stile Antico is a choral group that specializes in performing Renaissance and early Baroque church music in the ancient style. Celebrate the Lord Most High in Holy Praises is a motet from William Byrd's collection of sacred songs.

Stile Antico sang Celebrate the Lord Most High in Holy Praises, 16th century motet by William Byrd. Musician Yehudi Menuhin once said, each human being has the eternal duty of turning what is hard and brutal into a tender and subtle offering, what is crude into an object of refinement, what is ugly into a thing of beauty, confrontation into collaboration, ignorance into knowledge. Yehudi Menuhin put his philosophy into practice through humanitarian commitments and through his music. He's the violinist with harpsichordist George Malcolm and viola da gamba player Robert Donnington for Arcangelo Corelli's Sonata No. 1, Opus 5.

violinist Yehud Menuhin, harpsichordist George Malcolm, and viola da gamba player Robert Donnington performed Arcangelo Corelli's Sonata No. 1, Opus 5. Sunday Baroque is produced at WSHU in Fairfield, Connecticut, and funded by the Richard P. Garmany Fund at Hartford Foundation for Public Giving, providing support to institutions that are committed to enriching lives in Connecticut, including Theater Works and Hartford Chorale. Our production team is Julie Ferdino, Jennifer Basher, Sabrina Garone, Ann Lopez, and Lexi Perinol. I'm Suzanne Vona, and this is Sunday Baroque.

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So we're taking a look at the weather in Homer. For today, patchy fog before 1 p.m. Otherwise, mostly cloudy, the high near 59, northeast wind around 5 miles per hour, becoming calm. For tonight, a slight chance of rain after 1 a.m., areas of fog after 1 a.m., otherwise mostly cloudy with a low around 45 with calm wind. For today in Seward, mostly sunny with a high near 59, northwest wind around 15 miles per hour with gusts as high as 25 miles per hour. For tonight, partly cloudy with a low around 47, northwest wind around 10 miles per hour. In Seldovia today, mostly cloudy with a high near 59, calm wind becoming north around 5 miles per hour. For tonight, a slight chance of rain between 10 p.m. and 4 a.m., mostly cloudy with a low around 47. Thank you.

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1: 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Taking a look at the weather in Homer. For today, patchy fog before 1 p.m. Otherwise, mostly cloudy. The high near 59, northeast wind around 5 miles per hour, becoming calm. For tonight, a slight chance of rain after 1 a.m. Areas of fog after 1 a.m. Otherwise, mostly cloudy. The low around 45 with calm wind. For today in Seward, mostly sunny with a high near 59, northwest wind around 15 miles per hour with gusts as high as 25 miles per hour. For tonight, partly cloudy, the low around 47, northwest wind around 10 miles per hour. In Seldovia today, mostly cloudy, the high near 59, calm wind becoming north around 5 miles per hour. For tonight, a slight chance of rain between 10 p.m. and 4 a.m. Mostly cloudy, the low around 47. In Anchor Point today, patchy fog before 1 p.m., otherwise partly sunny with a high near 55, calm wind becoming north around 5 miles per hour in the afternoon. The next high tide in Seldovia will be at 4:35 p.m. at 20.7 feet. Low tide will be at 10:48 p.m. at -0.1 feet. The next high tide in Seward will be at 3:17 p.m. at 11.7 feet. Low tide will be at 9:40 p.m. at -0.4 feet. We're coming up on 12:01. Thank you.
2: BBC News with Govinda Gill. Ukraine's railway company says it's quite likely that Russia could have been targeting a diplomatic train carrying a number of dignitaries when it struck a passenger train with an explosive drone near the border with Poland. Ukrainian railway says the train was carrying security advisers from several European Union states. It had left the station earlier than planned. James Landau is in Kyiv.
3: Early this morning, a special train was heading west, carrying VIPs home from a high-level conference in Kyiv. There had been warnings about a possible Russian attack, but they crossed the border into Poland safely and disembarked at the town of Dorohusk. But about an hour or so later, a Russian drone struck a locomotive in the very station the VIPs had passed through, just on the Ukrainian side. Some passengers had been evacuated from trains, and there were no reports of casualties.
2: Donald Trump has said President Zelensky of Ukraine has to stop hitting diesel fuel targets in Russia, blaming him rather than the conflict in the Middle East for causing shortages. It comes days after the average price of diesel in the United States topped $6 a gallon, a key US benchmark, for the first time. Exit polls in Sweden's general election predict that centre-left opposition parties are likely to be in a position to form the next government. A bloc headed by the Social Democrats of the former Prime Minister, Magdalena Andersson, are forecast to win 51% of the vote. More from Elektra Naismith.
4: Would Swedes vote for the incumbent centre-right Prime Minister Ulf Kristersson, who'd promised to bring the far-right into government for the first time if his bloc won? Or would they instead swing left, shifting Sweden back towards the liberalism it's long been known for? It seems the latter. Supporters of the current minority government say its policies drastically cut immigration and helped curb rampant organised crime involving foreign criminals. But critics say its agenda undermined civil liberties.
2: Donald Trump has announced that he is lifting tariffs on Irish whiskey imported to the United States. He was speaking at the prize-giving ceremony of the Irish Open Golf Tournament at his Doombeg Resort in County Clare. Here's Catriona Perry.
5: He was talking about how much he'd enjoyed being on the golf course and watching the golf, and then sort of saying, well, in honour of that, I'm going to lift tariffs on Irish whiskey, reminiscent of the same pledge he made actually when King Charles was on a visit to Washington.

0: earlier this year, and the president said in honour of that he was lifting tariffs on scotch, which has since been understood to mean tariffs on all scotch and whiskey products coming from the UK, in other words, whiskey in Northern Ireland. That caused problems for whiskey made in the Republic of Ireland because it's an all-Ireland product, and suddenly one was tariff-free and the other was subject to a 15% tariff.
1: World news from the BBC. The Israeli culture minister has said he'll take immediate action to revoke the citizenship of two Israeli directors of Nazar, a documentary examining the AI-driven system used by the Israeli military to carry out attacks in Gaza. On Saturday, Nazar won a special jury prize at the prestigious Venice Film Festival, where it received a 25-minute ovation. Sebastian Usher reports.
2: In an angry tweet, the Israeli culture minister, Miki Zohar, has accused Yuval Abraham and Rachel Zur of having betrayed the state of Israel. He described the prize awarded to Nazar in Venice as shocking and said its directors were willing to harm their homeland just to win applause from anti-Semites. Mr. Zohar doesn't himself have the power to revoke their citizenship, but the mechanism to take such action does exist in Israeli law. Nazar takes its name from an acronym used by the Israeli military to denote how many civilians are expected to be killed in any strike targeting a Hamas member in Gaza.
1: Police in Turkey have detained at least 47 people following raids on gay bars and homes of LGBTQ activists as part of a probe into prostitution and obscenity. Same-sex marriage is not recognised in Turkey, and there's been growing pressure on gay couples since President Erdogan launched a campaign to preserve what he described as the traditional family. The Chinese capital, Beijing, is banning the possession of drones within the city limits in a further tightening of regulations that limit the use of the devices. The authorities have cited public safety concerns since the restrictions began to be implemented. In men's tennis, Germany's Alexander Zverev is taking on Ben Shelton at the United States in the final of the US Open in New York. Zverev, the top seed, won the first set 6-3. The second set is currently 6-6. That's the latest BBC.
3: This is Mill Street Radio from PRX, and I'm your host, Christopher Kimball. Today, Patty Enich shares stories and recipes from her time traveling along the U.S.-Mexico borderlands. She ate things like cowboy candy.
4: It's jalapeños or serranos that are macerated in simple syrup, and they're addicting.
3: And green spaghetti.
4: It is like a bechamel sauce that's enriched with poblano chiles and jalapeños and onion and garlic, sometimes tomatillo. 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
3: The foods of La Frontera, that's coming up later in the show, but first we visit America's biggest night in food. Every year, the industry gets together for the James Beard Restaurant and Chef Awards. Started back in 1991 when Wolfgang Puck was named Outstanding Chef and Nancy Silverton won for Pastry. That night, Rick Bayless, Jasper White, and Emeril Lagasse all took home regional awards. 35 years later, they're all considered legends. This year, Gail Simmons hosted the awards in Chicago.
5: Wow, it is a great-looking room. Good evening, everyone. Welcome to this year's James Beard Restaurant and Chef Awards. Congratulations. This is where icons are made.
3: Mill Street Radio's senior producer, Sarah Clapp, spent the evening in the press room and spoke to honorees just moments after their big wins.
6: My name is Carrie Kawa Harding. I'm with Johnny's Cafe in Omaha, Nebraska. And we won the Classics Award tonight.
7: And I'm Sally Calwa, the other owner.
6: We're sisters.
8: So what does it mean to be named an American Classic? How does that kind of fit into the story of your restaurant?
7: Well, we're a very long-standing restaurant, over 100 years. We're built on the backbone of the cattle industry. We're located right next to where the stockyards used to be. And so that has continued. We still hand-cut and age our beef. We're really a classic steakhouse.
6: But I think because we've been around so long, we have so many customers that come in that came in as children, like their grandparents brought them as they were bringing cattle to the stockyards. And if their grandfather or their father got a good price on a cow he was selling, then they got to go eat at Johnny's and have lunch. And then if it was a really good price, maybe they got to have dessert.
7: And, you know, where you had your prom and where you know, you came on your first date and where you are just kind of celebrating everyday things and some really special occasions. And we've just been like, I don't know, there's always something crazy going on. We were closed for the filming of, like, About Schmidt, the movie. That was a really fun thing. We were in some music video. It was a local one, but there's always something going on. It's a very unique, beautiful restaurant, so we've always got something going on.
9: My name is Hoonie Kim. I am the chef and owner of Meju in Queens, New York, and I just won Best Chef New York State. We are a restaurant very strict in the ingredients that we use. Every course is about wild Korean fermentation. Nothing that my Korean grandmother would not recognize as a Korean ingredient we do not use.
10: 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And it's the perception of ethnic food that could be elevated and it deserves the global stage.
11: We're from Wild Crumb Bakery in Bozeman, Montana. I'm Swarthy, the bread manager. Oh, and we won Most Outstanding Bakery. Sorry.
12: We're 65 employees packed in a very, very small bakery. 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
13: People are feral for pie.
12: I want to trademark that for a shirt. So, yeah.
13: Trademark pending.
12: Yeah.
14: It's become a daily spot for a lot of people. Before I started working at Crumb, it was my emotional support treat of the day. The first treat that I ever had was the Huckleberry Scone, and we sell hundreds of them. A little bit of crusty sugar on top. They're fabulous. They're my favorite.
12: Mine would be the orange pecan sticky bun, fresh out of the oven.
15: The brown butter pumpkin bread.
16: Oh my god.
15: The little mini individual ones with the brown butter maple glaze.
16: Okay,
15: on
16: that's what I want to change my food.
14: Yep, wow.
17: I'm Evelyn Garcia, chef and co-owner of June in Houston, Texas, and we just won Best Chef Texas.
18: I'm Chef Henry Liu, co-owner of June in Houston, Texas, and we just won Best Chef Texas. June was always a love story of our family, our upbringing, our culture, our history. It's the American food that we understand it to be. My parents are immigrants from China. Her parents are immigrants from El Salvador and Mexico. And we just clashed the worlds together.
19: I always joke around, I'm like, we have the same palate. We love the same things.
18: One of my favorite things is probably the nuegnos.
19: Yeah.
18: You know, a nuegnos is a Salvadorian pastry. It's super chewy, made with yuca, very savory. We drizzle it with piloncillo honey, which it's unrefined cane sugar from Mexico, topped with fried orange, candied salt. The flavor is unexpected, the texture is unexpected, looks like a donut,
19: yeah.
18: But it's not a donut.
19: It's very confusing. If you've never had one before. And it's really funny because I'm Salvadorian, so everybody's like, oh, I'm so happy you put, you know, nuegos on the menu. And I was like, actually, it was Henry who really wanted the nuegos on the menu. And I think it's like one of the most proudest things. And it's funny that I always get the credit for, but it was Henry who put it on there.
20: I am Jessica Bain from the Serving Spoon Restaurant, and we were honored tonight with America's Classic.
21: Yes, and I'm Justin Johnson with the Serving Spoon. We're located in Inglewood, California. We're a family-owned business. This is my sister. The business was founded by her grandfather in 1983. been owned by our parents, and then my sister and I, we took it over about 4 years ago. And so it's really cool to see everybody's efforts come all together and be able to be celebrated like this on a national scale. It's really, really special to us.
20: So we have customers that come in anywhere from 1 to 7 times a week. And so, one, they're expecting to see some of their friends and their family members as well as the employees. And vice versa, we're expecting to see them. So that always makes it a reunion.
21: Yeah, it's pretty cool. Sometimes people come to the restaurant, not even to eat, just to say hi, just to check in on us, because, like, it's all love at the Serving Spoon.
8: Do you have a favorite regular you'd like to shout out right now, or someone that just kind of, like, makes your day when you come in?
20: You know what? Mr. Joe. Mr. Joe is a regular of ours. He is 99 right now, and he's going through a little bit of health issues, so shout out to Mr. Joe. He's a top-tier loyal spoon.
21: Yeah, we're always thinking about you, Mr. Joe.
3: Those were a few of the winners of the 2026 James Beard Awards, speaking to senior producer Sarah Clapp. Open call for the 2027 James Beard Awards begins September 30th. You can find more information at jamesbeard.org/awards. Now it's time to answer your cooking questions with my co-host Sarah Malton. Sarah is, of course, the star of Sarah's Weeknight Meals on public television. Her latest book is Home Cooking 101. Sarah, before we start, I have a question.
0: Okay.
3: So, food TV's changed a lot, and you were there at the beginning, and we had the basic cooking shows, which you did, which I've done. We had Food Network, then we had the big competition shows, and now I guess we have the next iteration of competition shows. And we had Tony Bourdain, which was, I think, his own show. Is there any cooking show on television now you really like to watch or think is adding something new to the mix?
0: Well, it's funny you should ask because I don't watch food shows.
3: Oh, well, that's the perfect question.
0: Well, but if I did, and I should, I'd watch the British Baking Show.
3: Yeah, that's still a good show.
0: Because that's pretty unique, and it's real people. It's not sort of fake
3: real
0: people.
3: Yeah, I do like that. Yeah.
0: Yeah. So to me, that would be the most significant one. And I don't know why I don't. If I inadvertently end up watching a food show, even if it's a competition show, which I hate, I always learn something. So I don't know what my problem. I guess I'd rather read. Let's put it that way.
3: Okay. So let's go to the calls.
16: Yeah. Let's take some calls. Welcome to Milk Street. Who's calling?
22: Hi. My name is Kim from Rhode Island.
16: How can we help you today?
22: First of all, thanks for having me on. Big fan of the show. I love to bake sweet potato muffins for my daughter, and my husband picked up some purple sweet potatoes the other day at the store, and I was looking forward to making these beautiful, bright purple sweet potato muffins for my toddler, but when I made the batter, I didn't realize that the baking soda in my standard sweet potato muffin recipe would turn them this blue-green color. I love the taste and the texture, but I'm wondering how to achieve both of those things and also keep them bright purple.
16: Jeez, that's sort of rough because we are talking about, I never know how to pronounce this, anthocyanins. You know, those are the very, very brightly colored blue, purple guys. And they do react, I mean, with acid in particular, but I guess also a base. Soda's a base. So I hate to tell you, I don't think there's any way to fix it.
22: Oh, that's a bummer.
3: Well, look, I have a 7-year-old. He just turned 7 last week, and he wants blue icing on his chocolate cake for his birthday every year. It comes out this weird color. In my household, that would be good news, not bad news.
16: Ah.
3: The only way to get around it, if it's unappetizing, is to add some color to it artificially, but I don't see how you get away. Well, I guess the other question is if you get away from making it acidic, but you need that, I assume. Do you have buttermilk in this recipe or something like that?
22: There was no buttermilk, but it did call for baking soda and baking powder.
3: Well, one thing you could try, I just spoke to a baker about this recently, that they found that this baking powder, baking soda thing is less sensitive than we think. So what if you just dump the baking soda next time, which would change the acidity, of course, and just use the baking powder, which is a combination of those two things, and see what happens? Because my guess is it may not affect the rise that much. I would just dump the soda.
16: That's a thought.
22: Interesting.
3: How much baking powder and how much baking soda is in the recipe?
22: I think it was a teaspoon of baking soda and half a teaspoon of baking powder.
3: Just use a teaspoon of baking powder. That's what I would do. And then eat them in the dark.
0: I ask you another question?
22: Sure.
0: Do you know if what you used was something called ube, U-B-E?
22: I would assume so, although I'm not super read up on if there's a difference between what people call ube and just a purple sweet potato.
0: Ube is very popular in the Philippines. It's a purple yam. Apparently, a lot of people get frustrated because it loses its wonderful purple color. So they do cheat. I know this because we, during the pandemic, I belong to this women's culinary group. We did demos online, Zoom, to keep us going. And we had one of our members who is Filipino did a dish with ube. And she talked about this frustration. And she said sometimes what people do is they add, there's a powder or an extract that would keep it purple. But I imagine that's not the easiest thing to find, ube extract. But that might be something you want to look for, because that apparently works. You just add some.
1: I mean, was this actually tasted a lot better, or was just this a novelty because of the color?
22: I think it was just a novelty. I mean, usually my husband just grabs regular old sweet potatoes. And when he came home with the purple ones, I thought, oh, great, they're going to taste great and they'll be this fun color. They tasted great. They just weren't the color I expected, I guess.
1: It does sound interesting, yeah. But pH does affect color.
0: Right,
1: in vegetables. Recipes. Yeah,
0: yeah,
1: vegetables.
0: So. Yeah.
1: Anyway, Kim, thank you.
22: All right, well, I'll try those methods. Thank
1: All
22: you
1: right.
22: so much.
1: Take
0: okay.
1: care. Bye.
0: Bye.
1: Welcome to Mill Street. Who's calling?
2: This is Joan from Crescent Lake, Oregon.
1: How can we help you?
2: My husband and I came across a bumper crop of matsutake mushrooms this season. They grow in the wild in Oregon, and we forage them for fun, and we just ended up with a lot of them. And we're kind of running out of ideas of what to do with them. They're pretty unique in, like, smell and flavor.
1: Well, they're pretty strongly flavored, right?
2: Definitely. Like, they have, like, a cinnamon, but right. in, like, a savory, maybe pine kind of way.
1: My go-to would be to skewer them and grill them if you're doing, you know, meat on the grill. It would go with meat. The meat can stand up to it. I would do that.
2: Uh-huh.
1: You know, I cook a lot of rice, and you could put, you know, diced mushrooms on top with some butter or soy or mirin, whatever, and end up with sort of mushroom rice. That would work well. I think you've got to pair it with something strong. I wouldn't put it with other mushrooms. So grilling would be my, or broiling would be my go-to. The other thing is you could do, there's a trick they have in Japan. They do this with chicken thighs. It's called a 1-1-1. And so you take one part mirin, one part soy sauce, and one part sake. And you could put the mushrooms in it for 10 or 15 minutes and then throw them on the grill and grill them. That also might temper the flavor a little bit and make it better. So those are my...
2: Ooh, I love that idea.
1: Yeah.
2: We've been adding on to ramen, and it's a bit strong for ramen. And we also made gohan. I think that's how you pronounce it. And that was pretty good, but there's just so much gohan.
1: Yeah, one person can take, huh?
2: So we needed some new ideas.
1: That's a great t-shirt. There's only so much gohan one person can take. Sarah?
0: Yeah, well, I think taking it the Asian route, you know, it's loved there. Maybe doing a tempura with a interesting dipping sauce. So batter it. And,
2: what do you mean by interesting dipping sauce?
0: Well, something strong. You know, either an Asian dipping sauce, soy, mirin, sesame, little sesame would be nice.
1: Oyster sauce in it.
0: Yeah. Or
2: another
0: idea would be to bake them and glaze them with a miso glaze, like miso, honey, soy sauce, rice vinegar. Again, sort of an Asian root.
2: These are great, you guys. I love the baking with a marinade, and I'm really loving this 1-1-1 and then a grill idea. I'm going to give those a go.
1: They'd be great in banana bread, too. just joking.
0: Not.
2: No, gross.
0: No.
2: I mean, it does kind of have a cinnamon scent.
1: Yeah, there you go. See?
2: They are fun to forage if you ever have the opportunity.
1: We did a story on this show many years ago about foraging mushrooms in Oregon. And the story was it was extremely competitive and almost dangerous because people, you know, had their little places in the forest. So is this something where you have to run faster than the competition, or do you have your own secret place to get them?
2: I mean, we kind of have our own secret
1: spot.
2: And I feel like if you live up there, you have your little secret spot. It tends to be close to your house if you live in the mountains.
1: Right.
2: What you're referring to is totally correct. There are areas and it's super, super competitive. People, like, they're there one day and gone the next day, and so are the mushrooms.
0: You know, you might want to check out this book I can't remember the name of the book. I remember the name of the author, Kristen Town, and it's all about foraging and recipes for mushrooms.
22: Oh, great.
0: I would definitely check it out. It's a great book.
1: Joan, it's been a pleasure.
0: Yes.
1: Thank you for calling.
22: Yeah. Thank you guys so much. This was fun.
1: Good luck foraging.
0: Yes.
1: Take care.
22: Okay. All right. Take care, you guys. Bye-bye.
1: Bye. You know, one of my neighbors, a long time ago, it was 15 years ago, he stopped by in our town of Vermont, and he had this huge paper bag, and he had a hen of the woods mushroom, which was almost the size of a basketball, soccer ball. It's the size of a soccer ball.
0: Wow.
1: And that is the best. I mean, it's almost like meat. It's so dense. And
0: yeah.
1: Sauteed or grilled.
0: Mushrooms are great.
1: That was a great gift.
0: Yes.
1: This is Milk Street Radio. If you need some inspiration in the kitchen, give us a ring, 855-426-9843, 855-426-9843, or just email us at questions@milkstreetradio.com.
4: Welcome to Milk Street. Who's calling?
5: Hey there, this is Leah, and I'm calling from Ann Arbor, Michigan.
4: Oh, yes. How nice. How can we help you?
5: Well, so when I was a kid, I'm 69 years old, and so in the early 60s, I lived in Los Angeles, and I used to get this cheesecake, and it was so different, and it was cooked on a large sheet pan, and it was quite dense and crumbly and maybe a little more cakey. It wasn't creamy. And then the only other place I've had it, I got it in Golders Green, which is a Jewish area in London, and it was in a bakery. And I love it. I've tried a few things, and it's not the same. And when I try to Google for it, I can't find anything that speaks to that as a thing on a sheet pan and, you know, the whole thing.
4: More crumbly than creamy.
5: My
4: gut reaction is it's a ricotta cheesecake. It's not a cream cheesecake.
5: Okay.
4: Does that sound like plausible? And I wonder if in England it might have been farmer's cheese, which is similar to ricotta. Because that has more of a crumbly texture. You know, think about it.
5: Okay.
4: Ricotta versus cream cheese. I believe you will be able to find a recipe for that. You just Google it. Ricotta cheesecake will come right up. Chris, what do you think?
1: Ricotta cheesecake. It's not going to be as wet as a regular cheesecake. It'll be rougher textured.
5: Uh-huh.
1: But it's not cake-like. So what was the texture like exactly?
5: It was like if you put a fork in it, hunks of it would come off, and they would adhere to themselves. You know, it wasn't creamy. They're like pieces.
1: I don't know this. I've never had it. I would ask, does it have any flour in it? Because maybe that is part of it. If it's a little cakey, that is, it has a little crumbly, maybe it does have some flour in it. Is that possible? I don't know.
5: Possible.
1: You know, Sarah's right. It could be right. The ricotta is the cheese of choice here, but maybe they also add, I know sometimes they add semolina flour to ricotta cheesecake.
5: Oh.
1: I've seen that happen. So maybe there's some semolina in here or something. That could be it.
4: I would start with making a ricotta cheesecake and see how that feels, and then maybe look for variations on it.
1: I would bet there's semolina, there's something else in there that would make it a little drier, probably.
5: Yes, dry. In fact, I made yesterday a recipe that referred to itself as dry, and it's not dry at all. It used farmer's cheese and sour cream and cream cheese, and it's just kind of like grainy and creamy and wet.
1: Was there a base of some kind, and was there a topping, or was this all just one layer?
5: So it was one layer, and it came on a sheet pan, and I think sometimes there was maybe a kind of bland cookie sort of crust that didn't draw much attention to itself, and, you know, you'd get a square of it.
1: Was there a topping layer?
5: Yeah, I feel like sometimes there was pineapple involved in it.
1: It didn't have a name, the recipe, or was it from a particular place or anything?
5: The place in Golders Green was, you know, a kosher Jewish bakery.
1: This is really an interesting recipe, so thank you for this.
5: Cool. And can I just ask, if I start with something and then the notion of adding flour would potentially be the thing that would move me in that direction?
1: I would think so. As I said, I've seen cheesecakes where you add some semolina to it, so that would be my guess. But it would not be the first time I've been wrong. So,
5: right.
1: as Sarah can attest.
4: Well, I would also say just Google ricotta cheesecake, and you might find a recipe that has flour in it. It's very possible.
22: Okay.
1: Hey, thanks. We'll try to figure this out.
22: Awesome.
4: Yeah.
1: All right.
22: Thank you so much,
4: nice?
22: You guys.
4: Yeah.
1: Thanks for calling.
22: Take care.
4: Okay.
22: Bye-bye.
4: Bye.
1: This is Milk Street Radio. Coming up, Patty Unich eats her way across both sides of the border. Christopher Kimball here. I know it's just beginning to feel like fall, but here at Milk Street Radio, we're already getting excited for Thanksgiving. And this year, I'm taking your calls with Aaron French from The Lost Kitchen. 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One more time, that's questions@milkstreetradio.com, and we'll be in touch.

0: This is Milkshake Radio. I'm your host, Christopher Kimball. Next up, it's my interview with Patty Yenich. Now, over the last 10 years, Patty traveled along the U.S.-Mexico border, a place where the food is more varied than any single Mexican state. She joins me now to discuss her latest cookbook, Foods of La Frontera. Patty, welcome back to Milk Street.
1: Hey, Chris. So lovely to be here with you.
0: So, different places have very different approaches to food and cooking. Even towns 20 miles away might have dishes that the other town doesn't really know about. Mm-hmm. So when someone says Mexican cooking, is that really a thing, or is it just a group of different recipes from different subcultures around that are actually pretty different than each other?
1: I think that is a great question. And I think there is something to be called Mexican cooking. And I see Mexican cooking and cuisine as a mother cuisine that encompasses tiny micro-regional cuisines. You know, you have the different regions of Oaxaca, you have the different regions of Michoacán, then you have Mexico City, which is a monster, and then you have pre-Hispanic food, ultra-modern food, like all of that goes inside of Mexican cuisine. But what I think is fascinating today is the Mexican food that is evolving outside of Mexico's borders. And that includes the foods of the U.S.-Mexico borderlands. Even Tex-Mex cuisine has micro-regional cuisines that are very different and distinct one from the other. So I do think there is something global now that is Mexican cuisine.
0: Okay, but my sense is it's hyper local in terms of ingredients. Like if I was in Oaxaca recently, the villages up in the mountains, that cuisine is based on things within, you know, 500 yards of where you live probably, or a mile. And so when you take that and put that into LA or put that on the border, what is it that still remains that was part of that culture?
1: I think that nothing gets lost. I think everything is gained, because when you go to that micro regional, like that tiny little town where they're cooking that mole or that dish in a precise way, because they have those very unique ingredients, you know, the chile costeño from the mountainous region of this part of Oaxaca, and you cannot find that chile in Los Angeles. It doesn't matter. When the family members or a cook from that region moves to Los Angeles and they can't find that chile, but they can find another chile, then it's just the evolution of that recipe in a different location. You have the evolution of a cuisine that now has become richer because now there's more versions of it. There's more variations. It's like the Bach variations, because there are many variations. It doesn't mean that the one original one got lost in the others.
0: Good. I gotta remember that analogy, the Bach variations. That was good. I like that.
1: You know, I wanted to be a flutist when I was in high school.
0: Good thing you didn't do that.
1: Definitely much better cooking than playing the flute.
0: So let's talk about tortillas for a second. Mm-hmm. You know, years ago, when I went to Oaxaca the first time, I spent half a day with a woman who runs a cooking school. It's very authentic and traditional. She used a molcajete to grind the corn for her tortillas, and she made them right there. But what's interesting was they were almost like flour tortillas. They were white. They had a really soft texture. You know, nothing like what I get in the supermarket here. The corn tortillas are deep yellow and have sort of that gnarly, coarse texture. So is that just because she's using a particular type of corn that's local to Oaxaca, or is something else going on?
1: Yeah, I think it's the kind of corn that she uses. And I think she uses, like for the tortillas you're talking about, the white corn.
0: Right.
1: And sometimes it's the hominy, which is the giant corn that we use for, you know, for pozole, for example. But there's also a delicious small white corn that is like a heritage breed in Oaxaca, which is, and it's tender and slightly sweet. It must have been what she used. And there's like a return to that. I think there's been a huge rise in hunger from Mexicans to go back to the heritage varieties of corn and tomatoes. Like for a while there, the Mexican markets had been flooded by the sweet yellow corn coming from the U.S. And now there's this push to say, hey, okay, we appreciate the yellow corn, but we want to bring back the blue, the pink, the purple, the white, and they all have different flavors.
0: So in your latest book, Foods of La Frontera, you write, freed from the many rules I had internalized from learning Mexican culinary traditions, I no longer feel nervous about being authentic or getting things right. So going into this project, did you have a sort of set of preconditioned ideas about Mexican cooking that are now been changed?
1: Definitely, Chris. I feel so much more bold. I'm much more of a risk taker. I care less what people think in terms of, oh, this is the authentic way. Because after doing this for so many years, going back and forth to different regions of Mexico and going deep to La Frontera, which is the U.S.-Mexico borderlands, I realized that Mexican cuisine is an ever-changing, ever-evolving, beautiful cuisine, in that you have to walk two paths, where one is, you know, you inherit these techniques, these recipes, these traditions, and you continue passing on the classic dishes, the dishes that scream the DNA of your community. But then you have to walk this other path where you are free and you use the lessons learned and the techniques, but then you play with things. And I'll give you an example. Growing up in Central Mexico, the salsa verde, which is something we absolutely love, it's the salsa that has a base of tomatillos and typically jalapeño serrano, garlic, onion, cilantro. You can make that sauce typically in Mexico three ways. One is the salsa verde cruda, where the ingredients are raw. So the salsa is fresh and bright and raw. The second one is a cooked salsa, where you would boil the ingredients. And the third method is a roasted or charred salsa verde, la salsa verde asada, where you throw all of the ingredients onto the grill or under the broiler, and that gives a rustic, smoky feel to the sauce. So in Mexico, you would say, do you want your salsa verde cruda, cocida, or asada? Well, I was in the Rio Grande Valley traveling towards Marfa. In Marfa, I met this incredible chef, Mark Scott, and he had a salsa verde, which combined the three cooking methods. It had raw, boiled, and charred tomatillos and chiles and garlic, and it blew my mind. It was so delicious. And that, in Central Mexico, would be heresy when I was growing up. And it was so freeing to think, why not mix the techniques? Why not mix the ingredients? So I think the borderlands just freed me of, you know, not having my mom overlooking my shoulders saying, Patty, this is not how we do things. And that is something that is very La Frontera, you know, the openness to play, because the cultures are rubbing shoulders 24/7.
0: So does the word Frontera say something to you different than the borderland or the border? Are they different meanings?
1: 100%, Chris. For me, La Frontera is a term that's full of possibilities. It's a frontier, you know, it's like you're looking forward to something that you can play with, something that can create, something that's resilient, resourceful. And the border sounds like a limit, like prohibiting. So for me, frontera is just more full, more bold.
0: Now, you mentioned in your book, creamy red salsa, and this did blow my mind. You said you can obviously use avocado, you can use heavy cream, you can use Mexican crema, or even big chunks of cream cheese. Now, I know cream cheese is used in flan and some other places, but they actually use cream cheese in a salsa?
1: Well, yes, in northern Mexico. And this was so eye-opening to me, Chris, because having Patty's Mexican Table for what will be 15 seasons by now made me realize that it's the Mexicans that need to learn more about my home country. You know, Mexicans from Central Mexico know very little about Northern Mexico. I used to think that flour tortillas, for example, were an American thing of the U.S., or that nachos were American, and I only knew the nachos that you buy in movie theaters, until I went to Piedras Negras, Coahuila, and tasted the original nachos. And it is a very authentic dish of the region. So that is when you realize cooking should be a noble place and space to explore who we are, what we've inherited, but also the possibilities of what can be in the future. And the fact that in Chihuahua they use cream cheese for a salsa roja, it doesn't mean that the classic things have to disappear. And by the way, that creamy salsa roja with cream cheese, just like the Napolitano flan that you're talking about that uses cream cheese, is one of the most traditional flans in Mexico. And by the way, flan wasn't even Mexican. We inherited from the Spanish.
0: You have a recipe for cowboy candy, which I never heard of. What is cowboy candy?
1: Cowboy candy is something that was very humbling to me, because I grew up eating pickled jalapenos and can't live without them. But then when I went to Texas, I tasted cowboy candy. It's jalapenos or serranos that are macerated in simple syrup. And the simple syrup is spiced with one or another dried herb. And they're addicting. And they're very Texas. They're not Mexico. And I was like on the floor with how delicious it was. And now I make my cowboy candy and I eat it on pizza. I eat it next to scrambled eggs. I put it in a sandwich and am absolutely obsessed with it. I don't know if you've tried it. Have you tried it?
0: I've not tried it, but I definitely want to try it. I mean, I love the fact you came into it somewhat dubious and then left loving it.
1: Yeah.
0: Green spaghetti.
1: Oh, yum. In Mexico, it's called spaghetti verde. And talking about, you know, intermarriage and cross cultures and what is Mexican cuisine, it is like a bechamel sauce that's enriched with poblano chiles and jalapenos and onion and garlic, sometimes tomatillo. Then you add cheese on top. And it's a pasta like no other. It's absolutely delicious. It was very popular when I was growing up in Mexico City and central Mexico. But spaghetti verde wasn't Mexican food when somebody created it in the 50s or 60s in Mexico. And now it's like a staple north of the border in Texas, barbecue spreads. And so I think it's really fun. Like, would purists say, what is this? Like, this is not Mexican food anymore. But when, you know, new dishes are created, people are skeptical, then they become classics. And this is the food of La Frontera, where really taste trumps tradition.
0: So what is it over time that ends up being your heritage? Is your heritage whatever you grew up with in your household and in your neighborhood? Is that it? And it doesn't matter whether that was authentic or inauthentic, it just is where you came from. Is that what it is?
1: I love your existential question.
0: Well, I'm an existential person.
1: And I wonder about that myself. And I've been thinking lately, you know, how difficult it is for us humans to accept our own journey and our own evolution. To give you an example, when I first moved to the U.S., if people would ask me if I was Mexican-American, I would be so insulted. And I would say, how dare you? I'm a Mexican living in the U.S. And then I had three sons here. I built this beautiful career for myself, sharing the Mexico that I love and that I'm getting to know as the years go by. And now, if you tell me you're a Mexican-American, I proudly say I am, because I've grown deep roots to the U.S. and that hasn't weakened my roots to Mexico. If anything, it has strengthened my roots to Mexico more, because I've been able to grow roots in the U.S. by sharing the Mexico that I love and that I explore and that I share. So when you're saying, like, what is your heritage? I think your heritage is, of course, the things that you grow up with, the things that you pass on. But then there are also the things that you will leave as a legacy that won't necessarily be, you know, locked in a little box of what you were born with, but what you were able to do with what you were born with and the choices that you made along the way.
0: Patty, it's been a pleasure. You're a philosopher and a great cook and a great TV host. Thank you so much.
1: I thank you, Chris. Always a joy.
0: That was Patty Yinich. Her book is called Foods of La Frontera. You know, what I love most about Patty Yinich is that she's thrown aside the strict rules of culinary authenticity and embraces the thrill of culinary change. Much like trying to parse Homer's Odyssey, you realize that stories and recipes evolve over time. Until the 19th century, Troy was thought to be a myth, but in 1871, Troy was discovered in Turkey. And there is archaeological evidence that around 1200 BC, Troy was indeed sacked by Greeks. Now, this doesn't mean that Odysseus or Athena actually existed, but it does mean that standing tall on the firmament of authenticity, whether in the kitchen or in history class, is a fool's errand. What we consider to be a true bill of goods is most often the result of complex historical process, which is still evolving. As one home cook in Oaxaca recently told me, I make my guacamole in a blender. Times change and so do recipes, so let's just go with the flow. 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Coming up, Mo Rocca plans a funeral brunch for an American icon.

0: I'm Christopher Kimball. You're listening to Milk Street Radio. Right now, I'm joined by a very special guest, Mo Rocca. He's going to pay a culinary homage to an American legend. Mo, welcome to Milk Street.
1: It's good to be with you, Chris. So I am very much into obituaries. In fact, I have my own podcast, Mobituaries, where I give people who didn't get the proper send-off the first time around a better send-off, a reappreciation, if you will. Some of them are famous, like Sammy Davis Jr. Some of them are not so well-known and should be, like Elizabeth Jennings. So I have come up with this idea to create menus for funeral brunches for people that I believe deserve lavish funeral brunches. And so I wanted to lay out this concept with you for Lawrence Welk. You remember Lawrence Welk, right?
0: Yes, yes.
1: A great American accordionist, a band leader, and the host of the hugely popular Lawrence Welk Show. It ran from 1951 to 1982. I mean, anyone who was alive during those years and had a grandparent knew the show.
0: And he had ratings like 20 or 30 million people would tune in. It was some huge number, right?
1: A huge number. I mean, it was gigantic. But his beginnings were so inspiring and so humble. He was born in Strasburg, North Dakota. He was the sixth of eight children of German immigrants from the Ukraine. And they were so poor that the first winter, they all slept in an upturned wagon covered in sod, basically a dirt house. And he didn't even speak English until he was 21. So I just wanted to lay that all out for you, how humble his origins were and so, you know, how inspiring his success was and how much he deserves a lavish funeral brunch.
0: Okay.
1: And so he became, as you remember well, the creator and king of champagne music, okay? And it was called champagne music because one of his dancers referred to his band's sound as, quote, light and bubbly as champagne. So, of course, his funeral brunch, we're going to have champagne.
0: Okay.
1: Now, his funeral was actually in Culver City, but I want to fold North Dakota into this. So I'm getting all of the champagne from Happy Harry's out of Fargo. It's 100% employee-owned, and it consistently makes the list of the top 10 liquor stores in the northern Midwest. So an array of champagnes. We're also going to have wedding schnapps, because that is something that was traditionally made by Germans who came through Russia and Ukraine. It combines high-proof grain alcohol and burnt caramel syrup and often flavorings like anise or cherry. That's wedding schnapps. We're going to do funeral schnapps, which means we'll use a higher-proof grain alcohol. So I think that's kind of a nice twist on that. But I also want to serve something called choke cherry wine. It's tart, it's astringent, and it's made from the wild choke cherries of North Dakota. Now, I haven't ever had choke cherries, but I love the sound of them.
0: I've heard of choke cherries, but I'll let you take the first glass of choke cherry wine. Okay.
1: It's also known as grandma's wine. And if Happy Harry's is out of it, Maple River Winery over in Castleton also specializes in it. Now, I want to be really responsible here. If you're making it yourself, if you're going to now do your own Lawrence Welk funeral brunch, just remember that in making your choke cherry wine, to carefully crush the berries without pulverizing the seeds. The choke cherry contains toxins and, if mishandled, can kill you.
0: So it's a funeral, a brunch, and a funeral.
1: It could be that,
0: yeah,
1: right.
0: It could
1: like,
0: be.
1: Would that be a funeral sandwich or a brunch sandwich?
0: I think that's a funeral
1: funerals
0: sandwich.
1: Funerals are the pieces of bread. Shall we talk about food? Because we've just been talking about alcohol. We should eat something.
0: Let's take an upward turn with the food.
1: I want to start with a dandelion salad because I was thinking about that dirt house. And things can grow in sod. Dandelions are one of those. So they make a great bitter salad green. And I think that would be a lovely way to start the actual meal. Okay?
0: Good start.
1: Now, if you remember, Lawrence Welk's father, when Lawrence Welk was a teenager, sold a cow to buy him his first accordion. So in honor of that, we're going to be serving beef. Beef Rouladen is an iconic German comfort meal made from beefsteak rolled up with mustard, bacon, onions, and pickles. I think it would be fantastic.
0: I think so far you're doing well in the food department.
1: Okay. Let's move on to Fleischkäse. which is a meat-filled pastry or turnover.
0: Okay.
1: And then next we're moving on to squeeze burgers. Now, a lot of people don't know that in the 1930s, Lawrence Welk actually ventured into restaurants. He opened a diner, the Lawrence Welk Diner in Mason City, Iowa, and he created something called, and patented it actually, a squeeze burger on something called a rhythm roll with piccolo pickles and fiddlestick fries packaged in an accordion-pleated box sporting pictures of band members. It was a total flop, but we think it would be nice to bring it back for this funeral brunch.
0: It's got a great name, though.
1: I think it is, and the picture's cool.
0: I mean, it's right up there with a Smashburger in terms of the sound.
1: It is, and you know, now you're making me think. I'm wondering if Smashburger ripped off Squeezeburger. Maybe Squeezeburger was just too ahead of its time.
0: Yep.
1: Yeah. Now, because of the North Dakota connection, we have to have a tater tot hot dish.
0: Well, that's okay.
1: What do you think we should do to it? Tater tot hot dish.
0: Well, I didn't know there was multiple choices. I thought a tater tot hot dish was a tater tot hot dish. Like, you're going to, like, give me choices now or what?
1: Well, you need to contribute something to this. I can't do all the work. If you think that people are going to be disappointed by the tater tot hot dish,
0: no,
1: help me zhuzh it up.
0: You know what? Look, Lawrence Welk was somebody who just stuck by the old overturned wagon, right? He was true American. Tater tot hot dish is as American as you get, right?
1: I think that's right. Okay, and now, and a one and a two, let's get to the baked goods. Kuchen, a traditional sweet bread or pastry. Strudel.
0: Yes.
1: And then Pfeffernisse, which is a sweet bread flavored with watermelon syrup and spices. All right, so that's it, I think, for the food. We want to have a bubble machine.
0: Of course.
1: Magic Snow in Culver City offers a professional bubble machine for $275 a day, but you must insist on the Zirchunt automatic bubble machine. It's the number one rated. It pumps out 18,000 bubbles per minute, and it runs on 4C batteries or can be plugged into a standard wall outlet via USB. And Zirchunt, I think, makes sense because we're talking about Lawrence Welk, and Zirchunt, of course, is a Chinese company.
0: How much time did you spend doing your homework for this? I mean, you got down to exactly which bubble machine to rent.
1: A guy has died, Chris. I mean, what are we going to do? Just wing it?
0: We have to honor his memory. Absolutely.
1: Okay. The venue should have chandeliers.
0: Of course.
1: Because if you remember from the show, there were always chandeliers. And we want powder blue, peach, and cream tones everywhere because that will really evoke the show. Now, I want to be really clear, Chris. This is going to be a wholesome funeral brunch, okay? There is a dress code. Because as you remember, Champagne Lady Alice Lawn lost her job when she showed too much leg back in the early 1960s. So we're asking ladies to please wear skirts below the knee. To be fair about this, if men show up wearing lederhosen, they should wear them below the knee. Like the St. Pauli girls, like that look? We're not doing that, okay?
0: But can I just say something? The Austrian dirndls are actually very conservative. They're classy. The Germans are taking a little bit more liberty and a little less clothing in their version.
1: Well, no, that's a really great point, and thank you so much for raising that. I think what we'll do then in the invitation, in a parenthetical after the no dirndls note, we'll say Salzburg dirndls exempt
0: only.
1: From this.
0: Yes.
1: Yeah, Salzburg dirndls only, right? We don't want any of the bodacious Bavarian ones.
0: Bodacious
1: absolutely.
0: Bavarian.
1: Okay. So then I think what we'll need, of course, we're going to need music. And, you know, Lawrence Welk's orchestra and repertoire was, in fact, kind of funeral appropriate. He had about 25 pieces. He favored delicate woodwinds over loud saxophones, muted brass, muted violins, an accordion, and an organ. So it's actually really kind of perfect for a funeral brunch. We would, of course, include the legendary Lennon sisters, Kathy, Janet, and Mimi. They'd fly in from Branson, Missouri for this, and they would end our funeral brunch with what else?
0: I have no idea.
1: Adios, au revoir, auf Wiedersehen.
0: Oh, of course. Yes.
1: Good night, sleep tight, and pleasant dreams to you. Here's a wish and a prayer that every dream comes true. And now, till we meet again, adios, au revoir, auf Wiedersehen. Good night. And Chris, I'm saving you a seat in my time machine to take you back to Lawrence Welk's 1992 funeral brunch. I hope you'll be joining me.
0: Mo, I'll be there. Take care.

0: That was Mel Rocca, correspondent for CBS Sunday Morning. 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You can also find us on Facebook at Christopher Kimball's Milk Street, on Instagram at 177 Milk Street. 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
1: 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Co-founder Melissa Baldino. Executive producer Annie Sinzabaugh. Senior editor Melissa Allison. Senior producer Sarah Klapp. Producer Caroline Davis. Assistant producer Madi Orozco. Production intern Daniela Rodriguez.

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1: Later today on This American Life, Graham's a grown man now, but when he was a kid, he did something so dangerous, so comically dumb, it nearly killed him.
2: I used to wonder, you know, when the crime scene investigators came to look, what would they make of the whole setup? Would they even understand what had happened?
1: Returning to the scene later, Forensics for Beginners. That's later today

0: The Chinese capital, Beijing, is from November banning the possession of drones within the city limits in a further tightening of regulations that limit their use. Paddy Maguire reports.
1: In some Chinese cities, drones are a common sight. They're used for food delivery, agriculture, and cleaning buildings. But while China dominates the global drone market, flying them in the capital, Beijing, has become all but impossible. The authorities cite public safety concerns as the reason for ever-increasing restrictions. Last August, drone flights without government approval were banned. From the start of May, the sale of drones and their parts was prohibited. The latest changes include a ban on the possession and storage of drones within the city limits.
0: In men's tennis, Germany's Alexander Zverev has won the US Open in New York. In a tight match, the top seed, Zverev, beat the American Ben Shelton in four sets. Zverev has already won the French Open this year. Shelton, the eighth seed, is the first black American to make a Grand Slam final since Arthur Ashe in 1975. And that's the latest BBC News.
2: 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I'm Jen Largis. Overhead lighting causes big feelings. This week in Boston, home to WGBH 89.7, we asked you, does anyone actually like the big light? Here's what you had to say.
3: If we like overhead lights. Yes, we like overhead lights quite a bit because they light up the whole room.
4: I like to have little lights and like warm tone lighting, and I think the overhead lights are always so bright and white. I just always have them off and always have little lights on.
5: Overhead lighting is the easiest way to ruin an atmosphere. It's too bright. You can't control it. It's in your face. It sucks.
6: I do enjoy overhead lighting. I feel like if you don't have overhead lighting, then it gets clunky with lamps. So I feel like overhead lighting just kind of blends into the ceiling and is nice to have.
2: I need to visit some of these homes. I don't know. To me, there's nothing actually worse than that bright overhead light, especially like in the living room or the bedroom. Home design curator Andrew Maddox shares his solutions for creating a warmer, more inviting home without ever flipping on the big light. So, Andrew, do you avoid the big overhead light?
7: Yes. I don't think the big light is ever on in my home unless I am cleaning or I can't find something. But otherwise, it is always lots of small lights over the big light.
2: I always think about putting a piece of tape over that switch so that nobody accidentally hits it. It's like walking into a room with that bright of a light, especially in the evening, to me is so jarring. I can't shut it off fast enough.
7: Yeah, jarring is exactly the word that came to mind. So
2: yeah, I was going to ask, why is this your preference?
7: The stark white lighting just reminds you of a dentist's office, a hospital, a gym, just environments that you don't want your home to feel like. It certainly, you know, sort of elevates your cortisol a little bit. So to keep the vibes just relaxed and create an environment where you can unwind or you want to have friends over, I think soft lighting is always more inviting than harsh white overhead lighting.
2: So when you say harsh white overhead lighting, is it because it's coming overhead so it just feels aggressive, or is it because it's too bright or too cool of a temperature? What do you think is giving us the ick?
7: It's certainly not the placement. The placement is actually really important. More what you referred to, the temperature, which you can gauge by the Kelvin reading on your lighting. The Kelvin scale goes anywhere from 2,500 to 6,000 typically. When you're talking about overhead lighting, because that is more for something that is task-oriented, like cleaning, that one you might be okay setting more to 3,500. But when you talk about smaller lights in your home, like lamps, night lights, task lighting, stuff like that, you're almost always going to want to either select a bulb that is by default 3000 Kelvin or under. Your home lighting should be a neutral 3500, which is going to feel not too white, but not too soft yellow. It's just going to be like a nice glow. And that's going to be in rooms like your kitchen, your office.
2: You know, I've never really thought about the fact that the shadows play a role in the way things appear to your eye. And so when you're seeing the shadows that come off of a table height lamp versus an overhead light, it changes quite a bit depending on the height of the light that's shining down on it.
7: Height is a really important quality in interior design because rooms that feel visually interesting use lights and decor at all different heights so that the room has depth and not just like you're looking at one flat plane and then the rest is just a large white box. A well-decorated room and a well-lit room is going to have points of interest at all different heights. So your eye continues to kind of look and travel throughout the room and you don't just get stuck fixated on maybe the media console on the TV and then you have all this blank space above. Mm-hmm. So try to incorporate lights at different heights just to give your room that depth.
2: Is there anything important about lighting a room that maybe I didn't ask you that you wish people knew?
7: Just making sure that the room is equipped to serve kind of the function you're looking for. So just paying attention that you have lights that serve every function. So do you have ambient lighting for kind of relaxing? And maybe do you have task lighting? And do you have accent lighting, which is maybe highlighting your favorite painting or your photos or your sculptures, whatever you might have decorating your room?
2: I don't have any sculptures, but I do really like ambient lighting.
7: Yeah, you have a nice plant back there. So
2: hey, that's true. Yeah, that's true. A little uplighting could do some good
7: plant,
2: over there.
7: Plant can be sculptural. You know, at the end of the day, it is subjective to personal preference. So as long as the room is serving its intended function for you, that's what matters.
2: Unless you're using 5,000 Kelvin overhead. Yeah. Then we just disagree.
7: It's okay. We can agree to disagree. So.
2: Oh, well, Andrew, thank you so much for your expertise.
7: Yeah, of course.
2: We're back on the street. This time, you ask the questions.
8: Is it possible to make my whole house smell like my favorite hotel? You know, like instantly putting me in vacation mode at home. Like, I want that everywhere, all the time. How do I make my house smell like that in every room?
2: I think we all come home from vacation wishing we could bring a little bit of it with us, namely the scent. Wouldn't be my first choice, but still a great option. To see if that's possible to give your entire home a scent is Ross Trithewey, building engineer for the show. Ross, is it possible to do this?
9: It is. We actually just did it on a project where we are introducing a scent into the HVAC ductwork. So it's literally a device that has a tube that gets connected into the supply ductwork and is injected into the distribution system, the ductwork. The air handler fan runs and it distributes the air through the house and it picks up that scent as it gets injected into the ductwork and it gets distributed through all the rooms that are connected to that system.
2: Oh, God forbid you and anyone in your family has different preferences on scent. This is for everybody gets it, whether you like sandalwood or not.
9: That's right. That's right.
2: Okay, so on the chance that your whole family wants the same scent and you're going to introduce this to your ductwork, how does it work? I mean, this is something that you have to have professionally installed, I assume?
9: Most of them are going to be professionally installed. Think of like a small little suitcase, almost like, or a big purse size. Okay. Unit. Think of a unit that gets plugged into power for 120 volt power supply, and it has a removable and refillable cartridge. That cartridge is what contains like the oil sense or whatever, whatever the fluid is that's actually going to be injected into the ductwork. And most of them work with a thing called cold air diffusion or if you've ever heard the word nebulizer, this is kind of like a more scientific way, but the idea
2: is
9: if you're
2: a mom and you have kids, you've heard of
9: you
2: nebulizers.
9: Know nebulizers. Yeah. When croup hits, you call for the nebulizer. Yep. But no, same idea. But basically what it's doing, it's vaporizing the oil and it's injecting it with a little pump and it injects that into the ductwork. And then it basically hitches a ride with the air handler airflow. And then you can pick and choose different types of cartridges, right? There's going to be the ones that are going to be synthetic based. There are going to be some that are organic based, sometimes a mix, but you can pick and choose what kind of fragrance you want and where it comes from.
2: And this is totally safe to do. This isn't going to damage anything with your HVAC system.
9: From everything we've seen, it's just it's oil scenting. So it's no different than, you know, spraying it in the room versus, you know, aerosolizing it and put it into the ductwork. So nothing on that side of things. There are a little bit of concerns on VOC exposure. That's the volatile organic compounds. That's the odor that you smell. And so there are some concerns related to that for indoor air quality and for home health. But, you know, it's kind of one of those pros and cons. You know, if you want the scent, then you have to have that, what comes along with it, which is the VOCs.
2: Now, is there a way to sort of like, I don't know, the volume equivalent, turn it up, turn it down, more scent, less scent?
9: Yes. Yeah, it's all controlled. So basically, how much scent do you want? It's a lot of them have a dial or a 1 to 5 or 1 to 10 digital screen. They all have it a little bit differently, but the intent is that you can modulate it, ramp it up or ramp it down as you need.
2: Okay. So my son's getting home from soccer. I'm going to turn it up.
9: When the odors are strong, you gotta go over the top.
2: Is it ever okay to use either scented filters or spray your filters with a scent to try to achieve this, or is that not recommended?
9: Well, I'm not a big fan of that style, you know, partly because, first off, you're spraying the filter down with this oil substance. And so we don't know how that oil substance is going to react with the filter in like high volume content, right? Because it's adding this liquid to the filter. You don't want your filter to get wet. So that's one concern. The second thing is that when you spray it down, it's only going to be short lived, right? You're going to introduce that, you know, those VOCs and that odor for a short period of time. And then it's going to be basically equivalent to being spent. And at that point, then you have to reapply it over and over and over. So this is a way to do it without having to actually add liquid into the ductwork, right? Or onto the filter, because it's going to atomize it. It vaporizes it and puts it into that mist form. So once it's aerosolized, it can then hitch a ride with the airstream.
2: I love this idea. And I just having a scent that reminds you of a relaxing vacation, it's got to help, right?
9: Kicks you right back into the whatever vibe you want to go to.
2: Different days than when we used to just have like a, you know, the square thing that you would set somewhere or you would plug in and it would heat up or it would just... You had no control over how potent it was.
9: Yeah. I remember the car scents, the one that had the hanging Christmas tree that was hanging down or whatever in my grandmother's car and the Cadillac DeVille. Yeah.
2: Oh, for the first 3 days, it was bliss.
9: That was way too strong. I've never smelled evergreen like that ever in my life.
2: You had to open the windows. Yeah, that was the only option.
9: Makes you want to vomit. Yeah.
2: Hopefully this answered our listeners' question. We appreciate you being here, Russ.
9: Glad to be here. Thank you.
2: This fall, we're coming to your town to hear what you want to know about your home. Can't catch us on the street? 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

0: 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Or you can always leave us a voicemail. We're going to head over to line four. 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
1: Hey, this is Tanner.
0: Hey, Tanner, where are you calling from?
1: Lincoln, Nebraska. How are you doing today?
0: Good. How are you?
1: I'm doing well. Glad to be on the show.
0: Well, we're glad to have you. What's your question today?
1: Yeah, so I'm doing a renovation, and my house is pretty old. I got plaster and lath walls. And as I'm knocking my walls down, removing the plaster and lath, I ran into some old knob and tube wiring.
0: Oh, boy.
1: The problem is this wiring, I don't know what to do with it. I'm seeing that it's going upstairs. When I bought the house, I was told that the knob and tube wasn't live. I'm hooking up my electric meter. I'm seeing that it's got a live current going through it. I don't know if I need to call an electrician or if this is something I might be able to go around with myself.
0: All right. Well, we've got Zach Detmore, a general contractor for the show, and Heath Eastman, the show's electrician, both here to help us out. He's got an electrical meter. He's on his way.
2: Well, that's a good first step. This is fairly common, at least around our area as well. When we start working on these older homes and you open them up, Zach, how many times have you seen this? Doing a bathroom or a kitchen and you run into that?
3: Almost every job. And you always have that moment when you see it and you're like, I hope it's disconnected, and it's not. And the client always says the same thing. We were told when we bought the house that it was
2: every
3: all
2: time.
3: Removed.
2: Yeah, every time it's the same story. We were told it was all disconnected. Tanner, first couple of things. If that truly is still live, you want to call a professional and have them deal with it. What are you using to check it? I'm going to guess and I'm going to hope that it's a non-contact tester that you're putting up to the wire.
1: Yes. Okay. I brought up a light stick. And so I brought the light stick up to one of the wires and I saw it was going crazy and I figured it was live. So I didn't touch it.
2: Good call.
0: He licked his fingers, and he
2: just yeah. No, the pros don't. Don't want just,
1: yeah.
2: Do that.
1: Yeah, I wouldn't want to get zapped now.
2: Yeah,
0: absolutely not.
2: So this is something you definitely want to call for help for, because even if it was disconnected, when people come in to do that disconnect, they may have popped it downstairs, but it might be tied into something else in the house. As you can see, it's going through the walls, and Zach, you've run into this as well. It's spiders everywhere. It doesn't just go up the exterior wall and go to the first switch or the first receptacle. It goes up the middle, then goes to the ceiling lights, then drops down to switches, and it could go on for quite a while. So turning off the breaker that keeps that energized, if you can find that, you might get an idea of what's connected to that circuit. Mm. Then you'll have an idea of how much is probably going to have to be rewired and reworked in order to correct this. But you definitely want to address that before you cover the wall up.
1: Okay.
2: Yeah, I wish there was a simple answer, but when it comes to dealing with the knob and tube, definitely call a professional. The other nice part about that is, you know, it's taken care of correctly. They're going to give you an invoice by a licensed electrician. The liability is now on them. So should the insurance company have a question, it's covered. And should you ever want to sell the home for the future homeowner, you can show that it's documented and been taken care of as well.
0: So when you buy a house and you get this classic line we're talking about where someone says, I was told it was disconnected,
2: sure.
0: Should you be asking for some sort of documentation, or is that sort of a new development of...
2: It's been a little more recent when we're starting to run into places where they're doing more of the blown in insulation into the walls and they're trying to cover the wires up. And now they're wanting documentation that's truly been de-energized.
0: Okay.
2: But if homeowners had an electrician there, hopefully they still have the invoices. They can show you what has and hasn't been done. It's not always 100%, though. Like we can see, it goes up to, they might take apart everything in a basement, and who knows what got connected still in a wall on a second floor.
3: Yeah.
2: Hard to tell for sure.
0: Okay. Well, Tanner, we wish you luck with it.
1: All right. Thank you. Appreciate the call.
2: See you, Tanner.
0: Take care. Call us now to have your home improvement or DIY question answered. 877-864-7460. 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Or leave us a voicemail anytime. 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
4: Hello. My name is Andrew. I'm from Minneapolis, Minnesota.
5: Hi, Andrew. What's your question today?
4: My question is, you know, I've got some problems with a shower.
5: Mm-hmm.
4: The plastic wall in my shower is sort of crumbling and bubbling off of the wall, which is an exterior wall. And I repaired it with a handy friend, and the same problem came back about 3 months later, to my horror.
5: Oh, geez.
4: So I need help. We only have one bathroom, and my fiance is not going to survive if I have to shut this one down again.
5: I understand. Well, we've got Zach Detmore, a general contractor for the show. Zach, he had a handy friend to help him out.
3: I know. That was really the part of the call that jumped out to me, Andrew. How handy is this friend?
5: Do we know how close are we with
3: this friend? How much do we trust
4: this friend? If he's listening, he'd love me to say very handy. And
5: spoken like a good friend, Andrew.
4: He's himself across his properties. So pretty handy.
5: All right.
3: Pretty handy. So you said across his properties. Are we talking this guy's got rental properties?
4: Mm-hmm. Yeah, he's got a number of Airbnbs and stuff.
3: And why do people own rental properties if not to do repairs poorly to maximize profit, right?
4: Exactly.
5: Hey, I don't know if I can vouch for that.
3: Oh, sorry. I forgot Jen was a slumlord. Oh. She owns half of Hartford, Connecticut.
5: Absolutely not. Can you explain the problem of what was happening before the fix, just so that we can get a better idea of it?
4: Yeah, so it is an old house, 100 years old about, and we've moved in last year. There is, one of the walls is plastic, is like a plastic tile. I mean, you could only describe it as an artist made it. And then the other two walls are ceramic or something, and those ones are fine. The one with the plastic tile has some glass, a large portion of glass blocks in the middle, and it's under that where the problem area is. And so, yeah, basically, we seemed fine when we bought the house, of course. And then I think where the tile sheets connect, it sort of started splitting apart, and then, you know, the crack sort of started getting bigger. And when I would press portions of that plastic tile, it would, you know, you could tell it's disconnected from the mortar behind it. You know, you could kind of press in. And so that was mostly the area that we repaired. And I did all the mortar and grout very carefully, I would say. And then, pretty soon that crack came back in the same spot underneath the glass blocks. And I could, again, you know, start pressing in, and it's separated from the mortar. So, does that make sense?
3: That makes sense. Jen, is this repairable? Mm. What do you think, Jen? Can this be fixed?
5: You put more lipstick on the... You didn't fix the thing behind it, probably, that is the actual problem here. Is that what I'm guessing, Zach? Yeah.
3: Yeah, I think so. You know, what Jen's saying is accurate. You know, you have to like get back to where the failure is happening and then rebuild from there.
5: Mm-hmm.
3: And it's just going to, are these glass bricks leading to the outside? Like they're letting light in?
4: Yeah, that's right.
3: Got it. And does that area get wet every time it is used as a shower?
4: It does get wet. And, you know, I guess it is a complicated problem. We did put in like a little lip above that, like a marble lip that would sort of, the idea is it would take water from pouring on top of, you know, that affected area and protect it, but it didn't do a dang thing.
3: Yeah.
5: You've got a lot of materials coming together there that expand and contract very differently.
3: Yeah, and I think it's so much water, and it's so much water, it's assembly that's built on top of shaky ground. So I don't think there's a solution that doesn't involve like a large enough demolition project for you to expose everything that has gotten wet
5: the total substrates
3: wet and then sort of rebuild. And I can't say how far you need to take that, but I will say when you have mixed materials like a glass block and window and framing and it's all getting wet, you need to waterproof it with something that is viscous, like a waterproofing membrane that comes in a bucket and you paint it on, because you can't really detail anything properly with a tape or with a ledge or with grout or with mortar. It's just impossible. It's a fool's errand. So you're unfortunately, you or some professional is going to have to peel back everything to the point where you say, this is solid, this has never gotten wet, assess the situation and rebuild it. Or if you're saying, absolutely not, I don't want to do that, then you have to let it dry out so that you know there's no mold or moisture trapped in there, and then you have to cover the whole wall with a solid piece of some sort of vinyl or plastic that is going to allow water to just run over the glass brick, because where these things come together is probably where the water is. So my guess is, you know, at the bottom of that glass brick, water's pooling there, traveling behind whatever this tile is on the wall, and that's what's causing the failure. So your inexpensive solution is, you know, go on vacation, leave a fan blowing to dry it out, and then cover that wall with one solid material that's a lot easier to detail with caulk, or sort of just start ripping things that come off the wall easily and assess the situation as to how you want to fix it at the end, hopefully with your handy friend or a professional.
5: Eric's fiance isn't going to come back from vacation, though, if this is happening. she might need to stay a week
3: just
5: longer.
3: Just talk about
5: than
3: wedding
5: you.
3: Planning the whole time.
5: Yeah.
3: You know? Like, I'm really thinking about, we should get the nice invitations.
4: Send help. We need to save this wedding.
5: Right? I think you call in a professional and you take your fiance on a nice vacation, and when you come back, the problem is solved.
3: Yeah.
4: There's an idea. She's going to love that.
3: You say, do we value flowers at our wedding? Or do we value a shower that works?
4: Oh my God. You don't want to know the answer to that.
5: I do know the answer to that. Eric, we wish you all the luck with it.
3: Good luck, Eric. Sorry about that.
4: Thank you, guys.
0: Call us now at 877-864-7460. 877-864-7460. Or you can leave us a voicemail. And now we head over to line 3. Hello, you're on This Old House Radio Hour.
6: Yeah, good morning. My name is Gary Stone from Orange County, California.
0: Hi, Gary. What's your question today?
6: So a few years ago, I mentioned to my wife, our house needs a garden fountain. And so she's an amazing queen of yard sales. So she found one for free on Craigslist. And it's about a 3-bowl concrete fountain, and we picked it up, brought it to the house, installed it, everything worked fine on it, but I've noticed that it takes a lot of water and it's not evaporating, so I'm thinking it's leaking. The base itself is all cement. It's about a 5-foot diameter base that's probably about 8 to 1200 pounds. So it's fairly large, but a lot of water, I think, is escaping through that concrete. There's no liner on it, or there's no nothing that may have been there is intact. So what are the recommendations?
0: Well, Gary, I have Mark McCullough, the mason for the show, as well as Zach Detmore, general contractor for the show, both here to help us out. And I'm guessing that Zach is wondering how you got this fountain home and installed at that size.
3: I was wondering. Yeah, that's exactly what I was wondering. I was
0: when he said the weight.
7: Good pickup, Jen. Good.
3: Yeah,
7: pickup.
3: I don't care how free it is on Facebook. I'm not coming.
6: It was amazing. The bowls and the supports I was able to put in the back of our van, but the base was looking at that, and it's like, okay. I ended up renting a truck with a lift gate, and the seller, and I brought a bunch of lumber, 2x4s, and dowels, large rollers, and we basically took the direction of the Egyptians and lifted it up on that and did it with rollers, and it works amazing.
5: Wow.
6: And I was able to put it in place. Actually, once we got it to the house here, I moved around right by myself with minimal effort, levers and rollers, and it's amazing.
5: That's an impressive feat.
3: Well, thank you for calling. That's great.
7: Yes.
3: Right. We were supposed
5: he wanted to know something from us.
3: We were supposed to tell you something. I forgot.
7: Walk like an Egyptian. Yes.
3: Have you tried putting any dye in this fountain? I'm curious to know.
7: Good question.
3: To see if you could see where leaks present?
6: I have not.
5: It's an interesting idea. And you're looking for where it's leaking out or if it permeates through?
7: Both.
6: Well, let's see. It's on gravel. So if it's going down, I would never be able to really see that. But it's, you know, if you think it might be something worth trying.
3: Sometimes we use dye to track other leaks. So that just was like, well, we should try dye. I don't know anything about fountains, though. I was just like, we should try dye. That's what I do for leaks. But thankfully, Mark is here with real information, not my petty suggestions.
7: For Zach, I got to say, I love the dye idea. That was one I had in my head because it works and it works pretty well. Gary, how many pieces does this fountain come in?
6: So there's the base,
7: yep.
6: And then the first pedestal, and then the larger bowl, another pedestal, another bowl. So essentially three bowls and the water flowing out of the top. It has the large reservoir in the base.
7: Okay. And you see the water escape through the base or?
5: Or you just notice water is missing.
7: Any idea?
6: We're not actually seeing it. It just seems that the amount of water that we're having to replace seems excessive.
7: Okay.
6: And I can see some small little hairline cracks, but that's what I suspect that it might be.
7: Okay. I do have a feeling that the reservoir is probably the culprit. So a little bit of trial and error, and I'll suggest trial and error because it's just easy and inexpensive to do. If you go to your big box hardware store, you're going to find industrial products that actually get absorbed into that cementous material.
5: Are these a product you paint on? Is that what you're saying?
7: Yes, you can apply it like paint, and it's usually invisible. So aesthetically, you're not going to change what you have. And I would start with the reservoir, and I would start with a heavy-duty sealer, and they last a long time. The stuff that we use actually comes with a 10-year guarantee, depending on the amount that you use. I would try that.
6: Nice.
7: Yeah.
6: Okay.
7: Read the back of each package and make sure that hairline cracks can be bridged with a particular material. Most of them can be, but just something to keep an eye out for.
6: That's why they wrote the instructions. Okay.
7: Yes, sir. Yes, sir.
6: Well, thank you very much. We will proceed with that information.
7: All right, Gary, good luck.
5: If you have a question for us, leave us a voicemail on our hotline, 877-864-7460, and we can answer your question next time. Coming up, Erin Napier shows you her old house.
8: Years later, when I was a teenager and we didn't live in that house anymore, my dad told me that there was a farm on that exact spot where our house was in the early 1900s that was hit by a tornado and that he always thought that house was haunted.
5: That's next on This Old House Radio Hour.

0: 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It's This Old House Radio Hour. I'm Jen Largess. Coming up, what style of driveway is right for your home? But first, we go to Laurel, Mississippi, where HGTV's Erin Napier, author of the upcoming children's book Christmas House, returns to the home her grandfather built by hand from salvaged bricks, where a friendly ghost kept watch and frozen waffles disappeared at the kitchen bar.
1: I'm Erin Napier. I am a designer, and this is my old house. My grandfather, James Raspberry, built a little brick ranch that was about 1,500 square feet in 1955. He salvaged architectural materials before it was cool. Anytime the county was tearing down an old building, he would get the bricks and he would get the doors. And he used all of that to build the house that my parents lived in when I was born. I lived there until I was 7 years old, but I could draw a blueprint from my memory, every detail. The house was an orangey red brick with bright white trim around the windows and a really big front porch across the entire front of the house. And you'd walk in the front room, it was the formal living room. That carpet in the living room was marbled. It was dark brown, ponderosa pine wood paneling on the walls. I had my spot in the middle of the living room floor that I laid on my belly, watching Pippi Longstocking. My mom had done a DIY project on the fireplace and had put big, huge stone up the front of the chimney. And my mom had painted all of the trim in that room Tiffany blue. And there was stained glass that hung in a bay window. And she had almost a chinoiserie little sofa that had bamboo arms and legs. It was blues and greens, and it felt so chic and fancy. We had medallion pattern vinyl floors in the kitchen that were an orangey brown color that matched the orangey brown formica, and the dark brown wood cabinets, and there were beams on the ceiling. There was like a peninsula with a dark orange formica countertop and these woven rattan bar stools. And my mama would make Eggo waffles for me every single morning, exactly the same way. And I sat in the exact same chair every day. Down the hall was my bedroom on the left, where I swear I saw a ghost once. The arm came around the doorway of my bedroom and it touched the wall and then it went away. But it didn't scare me. I thought it was a nice ghost, and I didn't even call out for my parents because I wasn't scared by it. Years later, when I was a teenager and we didn't live in that house anymore, my dad told me that there was a farm on that exact spot where our house was in the early 1900s that was hit by a tornado. The entire family died, and that he always thought that house was haunted. We had a rec room that was right off my brother's room. It used to be the carport. They enclosed it, and it became ping pong and where we played Nintendo. There was couches, and my brother and his friends rented Pet Cemetery one night when he was probably 13, which means I was 4, maybe 5, and I watched it. And from then on, I slept with my parents until I was 8 years old. And my parents' bedspread was light blue chenille and that nubby floral pattern all over it. And I felt so safe as long as I was in that bedroom between my parents. The sound of home is Conway Twitty and Elvis. The smell would have been Calvin Klein Obsession. There was always just like a low-key mildew smell, which we now know was coming from our foundation that had major problems. Oh, it was such a loved house. We really lived in it. Someone had renovated it years ago, and so I hardly recognized it, but my mama's DIY fireplace was still there. We got to work on it for maybe 3 months. I was not that emotional in the process of renovating it. But when we were done, it felt warm and loved and alive again the way it was when I was little. It didn't look the same in any way. The rooms in our houses are just reflections of the lives that we live. You may have a nursery, you may have an office, you may have a sewing room, but no matter what rooms you have, they should reflect the way you live and the people that you love. Home is different once you are mom and dad. Everything about our home, I'm thinking about the way our kids will remember it. Will they remember we had a rickety little leather footstool in front of Mama's favorite chair? I just wonder, what are they going to remember and have questions about? I think that's what makes a house the most beautiful.
0: That was Erin Napier. Christmas House, published by Tommy Nelson, is available for pre-order now and on sale October 6th, wherever books are sold. Do you ever wonder about the stuff in your house, where it actually came from? Marketplace's David Brancaccio did some digging, and what he found is actually stranger than you'd think.
2: That sound is the most hated sound in America. It's also 2,400 years old. Athens, 4th century BC. Plato is running the academy and his students won't get up. So he builds a machine. Water drips into a vessel all night, forcing trapped air out through a narrow tube. It screams like a tea kettle. The first alarm clock, invented by a philosopher out of spite. Fast forward a millennium after the fall of Rome, the people who care most about time are monks. Prayer has hours, hours need bells, but the Roman aqueducts are broken, the old water clocks frozen solid, so the monks turn to fire. They stab iron weights into candle wax at the 2 a.m. mark. As the flame burns down, the wax melts and the alarm drops. When the water isn't frozen, they rig a floating cork to a tripwire. The tank fills, the wire pulls a pin, and a counterweight drops, shaking a cluster of bells right above a sleeping monk's face. Rise and shine, brother. Because in the Dark Ages, if you miss morning prayer, you aren't just late for work, you're insulting God. Our word for clock comes from the Latin cloca, which means bell. It was not invented to show you the time. It was invented to tell you what to do. In 16th century England, the alarm clock belonged strictly to the elite. Queen Elizabeth I is said to have owned a ring with a microscopic watch inside. When the hour struck, it deployed a tiny metal prong that violently scratched her royal finger. The first wearable tech and the first one that drew blood. 300 years later, the Industrial Revolution puts the whole country on a schedule, and clocks are still a luxury good. So, if you worked in a factory, you woke to its whistle because you lived close enough to the gates to hear it, or you hired a knocker-upper, which sounds like a character out of Mary Poppins. It was a real job. Thousands of people did it. Before dawn, knocker-uppers walked the mill towns of Lancashire and the dock streets of East London, carrying long bamboo poles, tapping bedroom windows till the workers waved. Others carried pea shooters, firing dried peas at the glass until everyone was awake, sixpence a week, and no snooze button. The bedside alarm clock arrives in America in 1876 when the Seth Thomas Clock Company of Plymouth, Connecticut patents one. The nightstand officially has a job. A generation later, an engineer named Henry Warren figures out how to run a clock off the electricity grid itself. His Warren Telechron Company puts synchronous electric clocks into American homes through the 19-teens and 20s. Now remember that name, Telechron. After World War II, the alarm clock becomes a showcase of American ingenuity. General Electric dominates the early nightstand wars with its Telechron line. In 1946, GE puts a radio inside the clock, model 8H59, the Muse alarm. Now you don't wake up to a mechanical clang, you wake up to a voice. 10 years later, General Electric ups the ante with an invention created by, I don't know, a sadist? the snooze bar. Telecron model 7H241, the snooze alarm. GE sold it as a comfort. What they actually invented was a brand new way to torment ourselves in 9-minute loops of fragmented sleep. Why 9 minutes? Well, the clock ran on physical gear teeth, and that mechanism couldn't hit a clean 10. It was either a hair over 9 or a hair over 10. They took the 9. For the next 60 years, that little plastic box owned the American nightstand. It kicked off an era of rapid alarm clock innovation. The flip numbers, remember those? The glowing red digits and the iconic Sony Dream Machine, built with a wide plastic paddle designed precisely to survive a violent, sleepy punch. June 29th, 2007, the first iPhone is released. It has, right, a built-in alarm clock, among 8 million other features, and overnight, an entire category is rendered obsolete. The clock radio goes up to the attic, into that box with the slide projector and everything else analog. But a funny thing has happened. Well, not funny, exactly. Maybe dystopian and frightening, actually. Smartphones are not great for our sleep, and doctors would like them out of the bedroom entirely. But people still need to wake up. So out come the clock radios, the Telecrons, the flip clocks, the Dream Machines, and now they're collector's items. That Panasonic RC6025, the budget flip clock from Groundhog Day, the one Bill Murray smashes to the sound of Sonny and Cher, goes for hundreds of dollars on eBay. So does its cousin, the RC6015, which sat on Marty McFly's nightstand in Back to the Future. The machines we bought to punch are the ones we're bidding on now. It's nostalgia for an earlier age, before the smartphone turned us into people who are never quite asleep and never quite awake. And that's the secret history of the alarm clock. Back to you, Jen.
0: Thanks, David. Curious about what's in your home? You can call us at 877-864-7460 and tell us what you want to know. No matter where you live, your neighborhood probably has driveways made of everything from asphalt to gravel to concrete. But which material is right for your home? Patrick Mattingly, founder of All About Driveways, breaks down the options. Patrick, what are the most common types of driveways?
3: Basically, the best way to look at it is the further north you are in the country, the colder it is. We get more freeze and thaw cycles. Mm-hmm. You're going to find a lot more asphalt than you do really anything else. And then, of course, the further south that you travel, you're going to find a lot more concrete because, you know, the heat. Certainly, there's always your gravel driveway, and those are going to be more in rural areas. But from a hard surface standpoint, the next step up would be an interlocking paver driveway. You get into different scenarios with different base, what's beneath it. And that's really something that people should really consider is a driveway is really only as good as what's beneath it.
0: So let's talk about asphalt driveways first. What is the material that this is made out of and how is it sort of laid down?
3: Basically, they consist of asphaltic oils mixed with sand and then aggregate, two different sizes of aggregate. You can get half inch, you can get 3/4 inch. Certainly the 3/4 inch is going to be much more durable, but it's going to be a little rougher looking on the surface, whereas a half inch asphalt is going to be a little less durable, not much, but much smoother on the surface.
0: And what's the maintenance like on a driveway like this?
3: An asphalt driveway is going to be a little bit more maintenance than any of the other types of driveways because you don't put controlled joints in asphalt, so they tend to crack. And then, of course, that sun just beating down on that hot asphalt, it tends to oxidize it and turn it kind of a grayish look. And so you want to seal coat it and seal the cracks. Seal the cracks really about every year to 2 years, and then do a surface seal on it about every, 3 to 5 years. And they're great, especially in the northern regions, because the blacker they are, the more sun they soak up and the faster that snow and ice is going to melt off. It's just not as durable in the hot climates.
0: So then that would give us the option of something like concrete. Explain to us what kind of materials are used.
3: So basically you have your cement, your sand, and then of course the aggregates and water, sometimes some fly ash or any type of additives. The thing about concrete is that it can take the heat a lot better than an asphalt driveway. There's very little maintenance. You should seal it probably once after it's installed, maybe 9 months to a year after it's installed and cured. You could probably chase down cracks if they appear out in the fields instead of in the controlled joints. And that's the difference between an asphalt and a concrete driveway is that control joints are installed so that the cracks will go into the control joints rather than out in the field of the panels. Whereas asphalt, there are no control joints. It's just one big solid surface.
0: So let's talk about pavers as a driveway option, because I think this is something most people don't always consider. What would stop someone from choosing a paver driveway as the perfect option of having longevity and maybe lower maintenance?
3: The first and foremost would be the price.
0: Hmm.
3: They're a much more expensive option. If you want something that's less maintenance, that's going to last a long time, that's extremely durable, an interlocking paver driveway is really the way to go. You put it in, there's virtually zero maintenance except for maybe pulling weeds and things of that nature. If you have to have some sort of repair, like some plumbing repair or sprinkler line repair, with an asphalt or a concrete driveway, you've got to literally cut that asphalt or concrete, remove it, patch it. Now you've got a patchy looking driveway. Whereas with pavers, the nice thing is you can actually remove those pavers, do the work that you need to do, and then reinstall those pavers, and you really would never even know anyone was there.
0: So when someone is thinking about either putting in a new driveway, how would you suggest someone decide which material is right for them?
3: If you live in a cold climate, certainly asphalt is a good option. If you live in a warm climate, I would suggest looking at either pavers or concrete. Also, one of the most important aspects of any driveway is drainage. The last thing you want is water running into the garage, into your house. Asphalt should be laid down by a powered machine, and you want to make sure that they've got a thickness in writing in their proposals, a compacted thickness, not just a thickness. With concrete, you want to make sure that they've got the thickness. You want to make sure that they've got steel reinforcement in it so that it's sitting right in the center of the thickness of the concrete. So if you've got 4 inches of concrete, it's sitting at about 2 inches. So those are things you really want to look at.
0: Well, Patrick, this is fantastic information. We thank you so much for your time.
3: Yeah, thanks for having me on. I really appreciate it, Jen.
0: If you have a question about your home or how to hire for your next project, you can call our hotline at 877-864-7460. That's 877-864-7460. And now it's time for one last thing, my favorite tool.
4: Hey, Jen, it's Roger Thuy. I'm the building engineer for the show. My favorite tool is a squeegee. Not the squeegee that you're thinking about. I'm talking about a squeegee that is applying pressure in the proper amount to tape. So when you are assembling two pieces of duct and you need to seal those two ducts together, you need to make sure that you apply pressure to that tape so you get the air bubbles out. And so to get the air bubbles out, you need that squeegee so you get proper adhesion from the tape to the metal, but you also get the air bubbles out of that tape. And so you got a really good connection that's going to be airtight.
0: That's it for this episode of This Old House Radio Hour. 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Executive producers are Chris Wolf, David Thwaites, and Jimmy Jelnick. 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I'm Jen Largess. 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

this week on Counterspin. Some 3,000 people died when planes hit the Twin Towers on September 11, 2001. 125 people died at the Pentagon in Virginia, and at least 265 people were killed, passengers and crew, on the planes used to carry out the attacks. It was a day of horror and grief. But then it became an excuse for more horror and more grief, inflicted in the names of people who were no longer here to say whether that was what they would want. Former New York City Mayor Rudy Giuliani is currently striving for relevance by declaring that current mayor, Zohran Mamdani, should not attend commemorative ceremonies. Giuliani evidently told Newsmax, quote, "I'm proud to be mayor of this city," close quote. Well, he's not. We'll hear about what he did when he was from a 2007 interview with Wayne Barrett, then senior editor at The Village Voice and co-author with Dan Collins of Grand Illusion, The Untold Story of Rudy Giuliani and 9/11. Also on the show, Giuliani isn't alone in saying that New York City's mayor should stay away from anything to do with September 11th, 2001, because you know, the same reason no Germans are allowed in the Holocaust Museum, and no white Americans are allowed in the South. Hatred, fear, accusations against Muslims have been around forever. But some people and some media leapt on that day's crime to use it as a cover for bigotry that they always harbored, now free to weaponize wherever they chose. Counterspin talked about Islamophobia many times with writer and organizer Maha Hilal, author of Innocent Until Proven Muslim, Islamophobia, the War on Terror, and the Muslim Experience Since 9/11. We'll hear just one of those conversations again today. That's today on Counterspin, but first a quick look back at recent press. There are many ways to define a crisis, but certainly one of them would be when the president of the country is mentally ill and news media refuse to take it seriously. Donald Trump spent Labor Day weekend pushing out more than 100 posts on Truth Social, AI of him threatening Canada's prime minister with a hockey stick, imaginary maps with the U.S. in charge of other countries, a lot about New Mexico being renamed New America, references to himself as the greatest president of all time, and one declaring the moon is ours. The New York Times' Peter Baker reported that for sure in a piece headlined 60 Posts in 10 Hours, How Trump's Social Media Reflects His Version of Reality. Baker said Trump's, quote, rat-a-tat of ever wilder, ever more outrageous posts each weekend has become a fixture of the president's second term, seen more and more as a barometer of his mental state, close quote. The piece cites someone saying, quote, it feels like we're genuinely watching his brain rot in real time, close quote, and matches that immediately with, quote, to his defenders, Mr. Trump is a master of baiting his adversaries, getting them to react, close quote. And it then gives another graph to someone who says, quote, they keep calling it unpresidential, but if the president is doing it, it's presidential by definition. I think most Americans appreciate the authentic and transparent way he uses these platforms, close quote. The New York Times piece cites someone saying, quote, none of this is normal or okay. Republicans cannot keep shrugging this off. Congress, the cabinet, and everyone around him has a responsibility to stop enabling this dangerous behavior and start asking whether he is fit to hold this office, close quote. They immediately match that with, quote, the White House shrugged off the criticism, close quote. Baker describes things like an image of Trump in a military uniform standing between George Patton and Douglas MacArthur as, quote, the kinds of posts that are common on the internet, just not normally from a head of state. Impertinent, insulting, scornful, belligerent, and sometimes out-and-out wacky. They offered a Rorschach test for followers, funny to those who admire what they see as Mr. Trump's wry sense of humor, delusional to those who think he

0: has lost his mind, close quote. So you see, it's all a balance. Baker wrote that it's, quote, a measure of how much Mr. Trump has changed the nature of the presidency that any of this has become routine, close quote. Well, many would say it's a measure of the nature of the press corps that you can type up a report like this without once ever using the word impeach. You're listening to Counterspin, brought to you each week by the Media Watch Group Fair. Known as the first reporter to take Donald Trump seriously, describing him in 1979 as a user of other users, Wayne Barrett died the day before Trump's inauguration in January 2017. Counterspin spoke with him in 2006 about media's misremembering of Giuliani's role on September 11th, 2001.
1: We're talking about the historical record here. So what to you are the most significant differences between the Time magazine picture of Giuliani as taking on half a dozen critical roles and performing each masterfully, and the reality of his role on that day?
2: Well, on that day, he said all the right things. I think he hit a chord with the American public generally, and of course he was filling a void because the president couldn't be located. But he actually did all the wrong things on that day and in the lead up to that day in terms of preparing the city for any form of terrorist attack. Remember, we were attacked once already in 1993, and it was a city that should have been ready and should have understood the threat, particularly to the World Trade Center, since the terrorists said they were coming back. So what he did wrong that day in particular was that he violated his own protocols, which it's not just Wayne Barrett saying that. John Farmer, who was the head of the 9/11 Commission unit that worked on the chapter that dealt with the city's response, I interviewed him, and he said that everything Giuliani did by splitting the command posts that day was in violation of his own command and control protocols. What Giuliani did, and this story has been told 1,000 times, is when he arrived in the vicinity of the World Trade Center complex, he met the police commissioner, Bernie Kerik, and with Bernie Kerik and almost the entire top-ranking uniformed officers of the police department, he walked over to West Street on the far side of the towers, where the fire chiefs had set up their command posts. It was, after all, a fire, so the fire chiefs are supposed to be in charge, and under any unified command system anywhere in the United States, the fire chiefs and the police chiefs should have been at the same command post working together. Instead, Giuliani spent about 5 minutes there and then proceeded to leave and take the entire police brass with him to another location on the far side of the towers, a safer location in the Barclay building, an office building much further away from the towers. If he had left a single high-ranking member of the police department there with the fire chiefs, then everybody would have had, the fire chiefs would have had all the police communications that were coming in from the helicopters, the police pilots who were saying the towers were going to collapse. And the dysfunction of the fire department radios would have meant far less. But in fact, there were no police chiefs at the fire chief command post. There wasn't any unified command, and that was a direct result of what Rudy himself did. That was his principal error that day. He made a few others, but that was his principal error. And in the lead up to 9/11, why were they even going to a command post? Why weren't they going to the command center, which the city had spent up to $70 million creating and operating? And that's because he put the command center in 7 World Trade in the complex that had already been attacked. And it was vacated early in the day, so it was dysfunctional throughout the day, and that was a very costly error. Because there was no functioning command center, it heightened the importance of establishing a unified command at this much more makeshift thing that occurs in all major events, this command post.
1: So let's be clear, it's not so much that, you know, what Giuliani did in the midst of this chaotic situation turned out to be a mistake. It really was that he didn't follow existing rules on paper about how something should be done.
2: Rules that he himself created, yes.
1: Now, you indicate that Giuliani has never really been forced to explain by reporters or anyone this splitting the post decision. Did journalists just not want to sully the icon, or what's going on there?
2: Well, I don't think anybody really examined it the way you can in a book. I mean, I know this is one of the best covered news events of all time, but still, the National Institute of Standards and Technology did a 10,000-page study of the city's response. It was a significant chapter in the 9/11 Commission report, and both of them observed that there was a split command post and that it was detrimental, but they didn't hold anybody accountable for it. They never mentioned the mayor's name. They never reviewed the circumstances that led up to that day, so that the media didn't have some official body telling them how to figure this one out, and apparently they couldn't figure it out themselves. I mean, I quote everyone, including the current police commissioner, Ray Kelly, is saying that this was a violation of the protocols. No one else had ever asked them.
1: Well, you're kind of shifting, well, you're very much shifting the memory, the public's and the media's memory of a significant event. What kinds of responses are you getting from reporters in particular to this book?
2: Well, you know, the book is 5 years after the event, and it's not just a focus on this kind of a mistake. Most of the book is really about the lead up to 9/11 and all the mistakes that were made, and I think there's a very receptive media audience to it in New York. Nationally, there hasn't been much of an audience for it yet. You know, the myth still is driving much of the anniversary spin about this event. As Giuliani emerges more and more in time as a presidential candidate, the national media may be more receptive to looking at the true facts of not only what happened that day, but the failure to prepare for any form of a terrorist attack that characterized the Giuliani administration for 7.5 years prior to 9/11.
1: Well, let me just ask you finally if you could characterize, you know, media have had some time to cover follow-up, particularly here in New York, the environmental cleanup. It's not like the story of September 11th is just what happened on that day. Do you feel that media are up to the task of really doing the first draft of history on this?
2: Well, there seems to be a fixation about the EPA and Christy Whitman and their role, which was certainly a culpable role in the toxic aftermath of 9/11. But our book focuses very squarely on what we think is by far the more responsible party, and that is the city of New York. I mean, it's ironic because all the media coverage in the aftermath of 9/11 stressed how Giuliani was the king of ground zero, that he ran it from top to bottom. That was at a time when everyone thought it was going so smoothly, that they were getting rid of the debris, they were clearing the site so fast. Now, when everyone understands that this was a toxic nightmare and an unnecessary toxic nightmare, especially after the first week or two when it was clear that no rescues could be done, now no one seems to be saying, Giuliani was running that toxic nightmare, wasn't he? Well, we certainly make the case that he was, that he made all the critical decisions. Just as an example, we cite a letter October 5th that the EPA wrote the city's health department saying nobody's wearing a respirator down there. There are no cleanup stations for anybody to get rid of the toxins as they leave. This letter was completely ignored by the city. The city did nothing about it. Christy Whitman, whose agency is certainly responsible for misrepresenting the condition of the air generally there, although the city did its own tests that were never made public that we reveal in the book, 87 test results, most of them positive, that were never released and never put up on any website or anything by the city. Christy Whitman actually once saw on CNN in the dead of night that none of the firefighters and none of the construction workers were wearing respirators and got on the phone herself calling city agencies. So Giuliani was running ground zero, and the toxic aftermath that continues in the courts will haunt his presidential prospects because these suits are going forward and the city's culpability is becoming clearer every day in federal courts, not just involving the workers at Ground Zero, but the thousands of people who live down there. And Giuliani essentially said, clean your own apartments.
0: That was reporter Wayne Barrett speaking with Counterspin in September 2006. Media lookbacks on September 11th, 2001 overwhelmingly failed to acknowledge the so-called War on Terror's ongoing impacts on Muslims, testament to the mainstreaming of this particular brand of scapegoating. Counterspin spoke with Maha Halal about her book, Innocent Until Proven Muslim.
3: So there's been this notion that the War on Terror was just something that happened abroad. And in fact, when we look at the trajectory of the War on Terror, immediately after the 9/11 attacks, Muslims and Arabs were targeted, were racially profiled, and were being scrutinized and surveilled domestically within the United States. And it's always been interesting to think about how the War on Terror has been constructed so narrowly so that Americans think it's abroad. And there was a summer in which there was a lot of discourse around the 1033 program and bringing the ways that the military was giving equipment to police officers around the country. And the narrative there was that now the War on Terror is coming home. Mm-hmm. Whereas, as I write about in my book, the War on Terror started at home, and the War on Terror has been home, right? And this speaks a lot to who do we understand as being American? Who do we understand as being within the borders of this country? And who do we care about when it comes to state violence? And we know that it's obviously not just Muslims who are treated with little to no regard, but also other BIPOC communities. So it does raise this question of who do we actually care about? And so I think it's important, as I outline in the book, to really look at the taxonomy of the War on Terror. What is the War on Terror in its totality? And it's only by answering that question that I think we can ask the other question, which is, what do we need to do to abolish the War on Terror?
0: Well, and you talk about the various aspects of it. It's so in the ether that we almost don't think about it. But things like registration, things like detaining people, there are multiple questions around immigration, so-called. There are multiple elements that reflect the domestic manifestation of the War on Terror.
3: Absolutely. And, you know, I just wrote an op-ed in the Daily Beast about the terrorism watch list, which turns 20 this week. And, you know, that has been a very systematic, pervasive policy that has impacted not just Muslims, but also Muslim Americans. And this is a policy that has been in place to scrutinize and surveil Muslims, many of whom, you know, face extremely harsh interrogations at airports when they're flying and when they're traveling. And for a lot of others, it's this process that needs to be done. You know, Muslims are the enemy, so it's okay, it's normal to see them being singled out in places like airports, because that's the sort of places of violence that we associate Muslims with. But suffice it to say, right, there are so many ways that the War on Terror, I think on this point, it's important to mention, has been so normalized. So not only is there a lack of knowledge and understanding that it has a very domestic front, but also we're so accustomed, you know, I think we've just sort of accepted everything that the War on Terror has entailed to the point where there are so many tentacles of the War on Terror that we no longer see. And that's why, again, when we think about the narrative around that 1033 program and the idea that, you know, again, the War on Terror was coming home as opposed to the War on Terror has always been home. That's one of the problems that we come across when people aren't informed about what's happening domestically to people, you know, in their communities, in their societies, in their neighborhoods. The first time that Bush used the phrase War on Terror was in his speech 9 days after the 9/11 attack. And so the context in which he was using it was to actually say that essentially we're going to wage an endless war. There's no timelines. There's no boundaries. We're basically going to do whatever we want. And in fact, he said that Americans should expect a lengthy battle. And that's what happens when you use nebulous phrases like War on Terror, is that it opens the door for basically the U.S. government to do whatever it wants, because, you know, the phrase is unclear as it is, but also you can always fit things into what does terror look like. Mm-hmm. And this is our War on Terror. This is how we have to seek out revenge. This is how we have to intervene into what the ways that we were victimized.
0: And media's acceptance, journalists' acceptance of that term, I really thought you know, all bets are off at this point. And a thing that I thought that media never acknowledged, I remember Ari Fleischer, the White House press secretary, telling Howard Kurtz, who was then at the Washington Post, talking about the war on terror, quote, "This is the most information-intensive war you can imagine. We're going to lie about things," close quote. And I always thought a self-respecting press corps, that would have set them on just a categorically different course. And I wonder, can you talk about the role of media here, which of course is so important in propagating this idea and sustaining this idea of Muslims as the enemy?
3: Yeah, absolutely. I mean, I think media in the war on terror has often just basically operated as a mouthpiece for government. Not only have they reported very uncritically about what the government is doing, they've repeated, you know, a lot of the terminology and the phraseology and accepted, for example, what does terrorism mean, right? In the ways that the U.S. government chooses to define it. Or the idea, for example, that I write about in the book as well, that state violence is inherently more moral than non-state actor violence. And, you know, this is not to say that any violence should be condoned, but it is to say that there should be a critical lens in terms of what kind of violence is actually more destructive. But the government is able to continue to assert its violence is morally superior, in part because of the ways that the media operates. And another specific problem with the media, I think, is in the last two decades plus, whenever there is, for example, an attack or, you know, an act of violence by someone who's not Muslim, the ways that it's described is often in terms like non-jihadist violence or non-Islamic extremism. And that is to say that Muslim violence is essentially the gold standard, that we cannot conceive of violence as organic and rooted in this country, that it has to be in comparison to Muslim violence. And that has been a particular construction that has been repeated over and over again. And obviously, the point of that is to entrench the idea that Muslims are inherently terroristic and violent.
0: Well, some of us may remember folks like Steve Emerson, who right after the 1995 Oklahoma City bombing said, quote, "This was done with the attempt to inflict as many casualties as possible. That is a Middle Eastern trait," close quote. Now, of course, we know who was behind the Oklahoma City bombing. The point is, Steve Emerson continued to appear as a terrorism expert on news media for years afterwards. So it's just to exactly what you were saying. You never lose in U.S. news media and corporate news media by linking violence and Islam. Even if you're wrong, even if you're incredibly wrong, somehow it's never points off.
3: Yeah, and Steve Emerson, you know, belongs in the category of what, you know, we would refer to as a moral entrepreneur. And, you know, these are people that sort of operate the space between media and government. And their specific role is to present a particular problem, a social issue or political problem, and attach it to one particular group. And that is to say that that problem can be attributed to that group. And so they continue to forge those connections and repeat it over and over again. And, you know, he's one of many, right? There's been Daniel Pipes, many others. And, you know, I don't know if you've come across this term, but, you know, Daniel Pipes came up with this idea of sudden jihad syndrome, which is basically about, like, Muslims randomly erupting into violence. And that is obviously the trope that has been entrenched over and over again, that we're inherently violent. So it's not a matter of if they're going to commit violence. It's a matter of when, because they're inherently predisposed to committing acts of violence.
0: And the point that you're making and that we're underscoring is that this isn't just a cultural bias. This isn't just Steve Emerson showing up on TV. U.S. policy is shot through with this bias. U.S. policy is reflecting this bias in terms of actions, in terms of policies and behaviors, and the way people are treated. It's not just a wackadoo prejudice that's sort of floating around. It's actually institutionalized.
3: Absolutely. And, you know, I think one of the ways that the U.S. government tries to be evasive about this is, you know, a lot of the laws and policies and, you know, bills that are passed, right, the language in them is neutral. You know, it doesn't specify, you know, you must target Muslims or, you know, Muslims are the target of this specific policy. But when it comes to implementation, that's when you can begin to understand exactly who the policy was intended to target. And when you continue targeting a particular group, you're also entrenching again a particular construction, and you're positioning them as the problem. And, you know, I think that in the war on terror, what has been extremely frustrating, even in left and liberal spaces, is this idea that the targeting of Muslims was either unintentional or coincidental,
0: mm-hmm.
3: as opposed to being extremely intentional, well thought out. And you have to know that in order to inflict the amount of violence that the United States has inflicted on Muslim communities domestically and across the globe, there has to be such a deep level of dehumanization in place. And for that to happen, there has to be a robust narrative infrastructure. And that's exactly what was developed in the aftermath of 9/11, as well as built on by successive administrations after Bush.
0: That was Maha Halal, author of the book Innocent Until Proven Muslim, Islamophobia, the War on Terror, and the Muslim Experience Since 9/11. That's out from Broadleaf Books. And that's it for Counterspin for this week. Counterspin is produced by FAIR, the National Media Watch Group based in New York. If you'd like more information about FAIR or you'd like to show support for the show, you can do that at our website, fair.org. The show is engineered by Michael Cherry. I'm Janine Jackson. 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
1: 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Taking a look at the weather in Homer. For today, mostly cloudy, the high near 59, northeast wind around 5 miles per hour, becoming calm. In Seward today, mostly sunny with a high near 59, northwest wind around 15 miles per hour, with gusts as high as 25 miles per hour. Brian, yours is next. Good afternoon.

0: Welcome to the Bioneers, revolution from the heart of nature and the human heart.
1: It's all alive. It's all connected. It's all intelligent. It's all relatives.
2: What water really wants is a return of its slow phases that are particularly prone to our disruption. These are wetlands, floodplains, mountain meadows, and forests that absorb floods, clean water, store it for later, store carbon, and support life that maintains the health of these systems that in turn support us.
0: Water literally makes life possible. From the tiniest bacteria to the tallest trees, all living things rely on this irreplaceable wonder. In this program, we meet Erica Guise, author of Water Always Wins. She turned to people she calls water detectives to learn how we might repair and reshape our relationship with this blue gold that sustains life. This is What Does Water Want? I'm Neil Harvey. Welcome to The Bioneers, revolution from the heart of nature. We live on a blue planet. Water is foundational to the chemistry of life on Earth. Leonardo da Vinci called it the driving force of all nature. Water transports nutrients, fills cells, and helps regulate the temperatures conducive to life. It also physically shapes the planet, too, carving out valleys, canyons, and coastlines in slow geologic time, or sometimes in fast forward. Water is ever-changing, traversing the globe as ice, vapor, or liquid. Yet every single drop stretches back into deep time, and all the water that's here has been here for most of Earth's history. Perhaps the water you drank today was once snow that fell on a woolly mammoth, or shot out of a hydrothermic ocean vent where life may have begun billions of years ago. More recently, humans have sought to control water on vast scales, diverting mighty rivers or building massive dams and reservoirs. But such brutalist interventions disrupt and damage the intricate relationships water has forged over geologic timescales, creating unintended harms that plague civilization today. So rather than forcing water to do what we want, what if we start asking what it wants? Erica Guise's award-winning book, Water Always Wins, maps the connections forged by water as it cycles through ecosystems. One of the most startling examples is the interplay of water with forests. The symbiotic dance among forests, air, and water illuminates a true marvel of a planetary-scale ecology, which she described at a Bioneers conference.
2: Scientists used to think that most rain came from evaporation over the ocean, but now they know that 40% on average over continents, as high as 70%, comes from evapotranspiration from plants and soil. And that vapor condenses into rain and falls again locally and regionally, something called precipitation recycling. And forests, with their rough surface, also help to create the rain because they are slowing the wind and they're releasing particles, fungal spores, pollen, and bacteria, which also help that vapor condense into rain. And these forest exhalations feed into jet streams and atmospheric circulations, so they're seeding rain on the other side of the world. And on the flip side, forest loss can cause drought on the other side of the world. People used to think that the temperature difference between the ocean and the land is what pulled in the vapor, and that trees grew where rain fell. But atmospheric physicist Anastasia Makariva has showed that forests actively pull in the wind to deliver the rain that they need. Tree vapor condensing into clouds decreases local air pressure, which draws in more moist air from elsewhere. And she calls this the biotic pump. That might sound radical to some ears, but it's really not, she told me. All organisms possess knowledge of physical laws that allow them to make use of the environment.
0: This biotic pump hypothesis challenges the conventional scientific paradigm. It asserts that forests don't just grow where water happens to fall. Instead, they actually pull in winds to deliver rainfall. It depicts a whole system's view of the climate, mediated by water's dynamic relationships with all living things. But humans have radically altered these elaborate planetary water cycles. The extreme floods and droughts we're experiencing are often unnatural disasters related to climate disruption and by failed attempts to control water in misguided ways.
2: Humans have drained or filled as much as 87% of the world's wetlands, dammed and diverted two-thirds of the world's large rivers. The land area covered by pavement in our cities has doubled just since 1992. In the dominant culture, we concern ourselves with human needs, and that leads to a single-focused problem solving, worried about scarcity, build a dam, bring in water from somewhere else, worried about flooding, build a levee, build a wall. But putting ourselves first in this way isn't working, and it's because that single focus ignores water's agency and water's complex relationships with soil and rock and microbes and plants and beavers and people. And by ignoring those complex systems, it damages them. It's an environmental justice issue. Levees, for example, may protect one community, but in so doing, by cutting off the river from its floodplain, they're raising the water level in the river, which increases flood risk for other communities who perhaps can't afford a levee. Dams, similarly, are an environmental justice issue. A 40-year survey of dams built around the world found that they brought water to 20% of the world's population, but decreased water availability to 24% of the world's population. But this problem is also an opportunity to change our relationship with water. Instead of seeing water as a what, a commodity, or a threat, many indigenous and land-based peoples around the world instead view water as a who, a friend, or a relative. And that lens allows them to better see and understand water's relationships, including the relationship with people, and to understand that with rights comes responsibility for maintaining and caretaking these systems.
0: Structures such as concrete dams, levees, and seawalls subvert water from where it wants to go. Because water is such a powerful force, it presents a constant struggle against the laws of physics. Levees regularly fail, causing flash flooding. Seawalls may protect particular zones, but they worsen erosion elsewhere. In the end, water will have its way. It has formed its relationships over billions of years of evolution. The dynamic complexity is likely beyond our comprehension. So it's not surprising that Erica met many people working with water whose first principle is humility.
2: Instead of trying to solve one problem at a time, the water detectives, as I came to think of them, because they approach water with respect. And these are engineers, ecologists, landscape architects, indigenous peoples, urban planners, farmers, ranchers, foresters, are instead asking a radical question: what does water want? And what I've come to understand is that what water really wants is a return of its slow phases that are particularly prone to our disruption. These are wetlands, floodplains, mountain meadows, and forests that absorb floods, clean water, store it for later, store carbon, and support life that maintains the health of these systems that in turn support us.
0: Figuring out what water wants requires some serious sleuthing. That's especially the case in cities where centuries of construction have dramatically altered the natural landscape. So these water detectives engage in what's called historical ecology. They look for evidence of where water used to go.
2: Water is inclined to go where it wants to go, which is where it went before we subverted it. And so by mapping what used to be, we understand that homes built on wetlands are often the first to flood. Doing this kind of mapping allows cities to plan for when buildings turn over. Perhaps instead of building something else that's at risk of flooding, perhaps, you know, we can return that space to water and have a more resilient city.
0: Erica visited a project in Seattle that began with the goal of stopping local flooding. By uncovering the deep history of water there, they found they could benefit the area in myriad other ways, too.
2: In Seattle, they used historical ecology to plan for the restoration of Thornton Creek, which was regularly flooding a road, a high school, and homes. And globally, the majority of urban streams are buried and built on top of them. And ones that remain on the surface, first they're deforested, then they're straightened. That causes kind of a fire hose effect, the ultimate in fast water, which scours, and so then it's armored to prevent erosion. And this creates something that ecologists call urban stream syndrome, which is flash floods, unstable banks, heavy pollution, and waning life. So restoration of urban streams is typically involved removing the cement, putting back some curves, putting in some wood and boulders, you know, making it look kind of habitat-y. But what ecologists found is that the life that was coming back wasn't very diverse. It was sort of a crows and cockroaches situation. And these restorations needed ongoing maintenance. So a biologist who worked for the city named Catherine Lynch realized it's not just the stream we see, but the stream that we don't see flowing underneath that channel. It's called the hyporheic zone, which is from Greek hyporheic, which is underflow. So there's another river that is moving downstream through the soil and rock, but orders of magnitude more slowly. On a creek, it could extend 30 feet from the banks. On a large river, it can extend a mile on either side. And the hyporheic zone is home to all kinds of amazing critters, microbes, crustaceans, worms, aquatic insects. Salmon lay their eggs there. And these critters play a pivotal role in nitrogen, phosphorus, and carbon cycling. It's basically like the stream's gut microbiome. And so that's why when the hyporheic zone is scoured away, the waterway has very little hope of staying healthy.
0: Because natural landscapes such as meadows and fields are porous, rainwater soaks in and disperses much more slowly, providing a steadier flow and temperature throughout the year, all of which fosters richer biodiversity. Slow water creates conditions conducive to more life. Recreating these intricate water landscapes in built-up urban environments is especially challenging.
2: This project that Catherine Lynch conceived of to rebuild this missing hyporheic zone in an urban stream was the first in the world. Yeah. They put back in some of the curves, they took out the cement, carefully designed the rock and wood so that it would drive water down into the hyporheic zone. And because they did their historical ecology, the project was just 1,600 feet in a river that's 15 miles long. And yet, the reason this area was flooding is because it was a floodplain. So by returning the floodplain to the river, it had an outsized impact and has eliminated flooding in this area. They did a chemical study. They measured more than 1,900 pollutants, things like lawn fertilizer and brake pad dust that are just rushing off the urban concrete and diving into the stream. And they found that spending just 3 hours in a 15-foot section of the hyporheic zone reduced 78% of the chemicals by at least half. A few other markers of success. It's a wonderful place for the community. The city hasn't flooded, and Chinook salmon returned and spawned in this hyporheic zone they created.
0: The outsized success of this kind of project is inspiring water detectives to radically reimagine our approaches to water engineering. After the break, we'll learn more about the growing global movement to foster a more harmonious relationship with water that can help nature heal and ourselves with it. 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

0: 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A watershed is an area of land that channels rainfall and snowmelt to rivers and eventually to the sea. Human interventions in the water cycle can in fact be very beneficial if we consider the question, what does water want? According to water ecologist Brock Dolman, the goal of managing a watershed sustainably is to slow it, spread it, sink it. Erica Guise discovered that humans helping to return water's slow phases has become a growing slow water movement.
1: The slow water movement is a global movement that goes by different names around the world, but they're all looking to return space to slow water, so restoring or protecting wetlands, floodplains, mountain meadows, and forests. These projects are local. They are unique to each place. Every place has unique geology, ecology, and culture, and these projects work within that. Slow water projects use systems thinking rather than that single focus problem solving. They are environmentally just. They don't take from some and give to others or protect some at the expense of others. And they really do respect nature's agency and try to work with water and nature rather than try to control it. And in all these ways, water slows in its path and often has time to move underground, sometimes going down with tree roots, sometimes filtering through the hyporheic zone into the aquifer. But that water-land relationship and interaction is really, really important for the hydrological cycle in all kinds of ways.
0: In contrast to huge centralized water infrastructures that dramatically halt or speed water up in its path, slow water projects are by design smaller and spread out across landscapes.
1: One thing about the slow water projects is in our dominant culture, we've gotten used to centralized water projects that are managed by experts. So that might be a giant dam and reservoir, for example. But slow water projects tend to be smaller and many of them distributed across the landscape. So instead of centralized, they're distributed. And that makes sense if you think of that 87% of the world's wetlands that we've eradicated, because you need lots of spaces throughout the watershed, following water's entire path for it to slow again. And a lot of the places I went in the world, in places like Peru or India, I met people who are actually actively building these projects and working with their neighbors on the land to restore these systems. Slow water projects are something that people can do in their own communities to make themselves much more resilient. And the impact is cumulative.
0: While the slow water movement has been picking up speed in recent years, some of its methods draw on ancient water management techniques.
1: So most of the projects I looked at were trying to conserve or restore or mimic a slow water phase. So returning part of a floodplain to the river, restoring a wetland or protecting a wetland from development, or assisting beavers as their populations recover and they return to the landscape. There's a couple of chapters in my book where I look at older human techniques for managing water. And pretty much anywhere people had intermittent rain, like, you know, a longer dry season, and they were farming, they figured out a way to make the most of the water that came. And that often involved moving it underground in some way, because that dramatically extends the time in which the local rain that you get can be available to you locally. I looked at a culture in Peru from 1400 years ago called the Wari. The Tamil people in South India for 2000 years had a system called the Eri system. These were not irrigation projects. These were people inserting themselves into the local hydrological cycle and sort of expanding what nature was already doing.
0: Slow water projects in Peru today are reviving these ancient techniques in direct response to the climate crisis.
1: In Peru, it's a very water-scarce place. They, like California, have a long dry season. And about 65% of the population lives on the very arid coastal plain, and they rely on mountain water from the Andes, which are right at their back. Historically, they've had glaciers, and so those glaciers have melted slowly throughout the dry season, and they've had water year-round. With climate change, some of those glaciers are already gone, other ones are melting rapidly, and the population is growing. So one project involves restoring this 1,400-year-old technique for extending water availability into the dry season. So there are at least three high Andes towns where communal farmers still use this system, which is called the Munas, which is a Quechua word that means to retain. And when the river runs high in the wet season, up at very high altitudes, they divert it into these natural infiltration basins, and then the water filters underground. And then it continues moving down the mountain, but much more slowly because it's moving through all that soil and rock. And then there are springs lower down the mountain where it emerges, and then they harvest it, and then they have complex systems for sharing it and for maintaining this system. A lot of it had fallen into disrepair, so in some cases they're restoring it. Because ultimately, when the farmers take that water and water their crops, a lot of that is going to go underground again and ultimately make its way down into the valley bottoms, into the three rivers that supply the capital city of Lima. And similarly, there are these special high-altitude wetlands called bofedales, or cushion bog, and those are a very important place for slowing water, particularly as the glaciers melt. And they have been victim of peat thievery for the nursery trade. And, you know, when you cut out a square of peat and you separate the bog from its neighbors, the whole thing dries out and dies. So some of the money is going to protect the remaining ones, to restore the ones that have been damaged. And there is actually an ancient technique for expanding the footprint of the bofedales. And so some research has been studying how that's done and how effective it can be.

0: Restoring the infiltration basins in Bofedales of the Andes directly helps human communities survive by evening out the water supply across the country and throughout the year. However, what water wants is to nourish the entire web of life, not just to fulfill human priorities. There's good reason that cultures and religious and spiritual traditions from time immemorial have held water as sacred. If we relate to water not as a commodity, but as our beloved relative, the questions arise. Does the web of life have an intrinsic right to exist? Has the absence of such an ethic precipitated today's ecological crisis?
1: The Bofedales are an incredibly important resource for all of the critters and birds who live in the high Andes. But in all of the projects I looked at, even if we're looking at it from a selfish point of view, it's these microbes, these plants, these animals that are also maintaining the water system. You know, they all work together to keep it healthy and functioning. And so I believe that other beings have the right to exist, separate from whether they benefit humans. However, when they are allowed to do what they do, they also benefit humans. And I think that's something that we've lost sight of. The reason we've been able to do a lot of what we've done in terms of kind of controlling nature is because there's still been a lot of buffer that has supplied these critical things that we need. But now, like 75% of land on Earth has been degraded by our activities. So we're running out of that buffer. And that's another reason why we're seeing this big uptick in floods, droughts, megafires, et cetera, because we just don't have that buffer anymore. So it's so, so incredibly important for our own survival and health and quality of life, as well as the animals and plants who live in these systems.
0: One thing's for sure. When you fight nature, you lose. If water always wins, perhaps we can embrace our place as partners in the web of life by asking a most basic question. How would nature do it?
1: I've come to understand that water absolutely has agency. It does. I think humanity, especially recent humans in the dominant culture, have a history of undermining or ignoring animal intelligence, plant intelligence, for sure. And I think a lot of it was really convenient. If you don't think of other beings as intelligent or as having agency or as being worthwhile or worthy, you know, you create a permission structure where it's okay to exploit them and not care about them and not think about them. I write about science, and I love science and I love scientists, but Western science is very reductionist, and that helps you get at certain specific answers, but often, you know, you miss the forest for the trees, literally, because you're siloing what you are trying to figure out. So I think that natural systems definitely have intelligence, and that we in the dominant culture are only beginning to reacquaint ourselves with that. But, you know, if you spend any time with indigenous people, you know, that kind of observation, that close observation and care will reveal a lot of this. And I was interviewing a Hopi farmer about dryland farming techniques, and he said, you know, 3,000 years of replication is a science. Sooner or later, water always wins. So in the face of climate change, ecosystem collapse, water scarcity, we must shift our relationship with water. If we let go of our impulse for control and instead collaborate with water, we can win too. Climate change and the degradation of these natural systems that give us life can feel really overwhelming. But what I took away from meeting these water detectives around the world is that slow water projects are really empowering. It's something that people can do in their own communities with their neighbors to make themselves, their neighbors, and their other than human neighbors more resilient to water extremes than climate change. So I hope as you move through your own place,
2: You'll grow more curious about water and ask yourself, what does water want?
0: Erica Guise. Executive producer Kenny Ausubel. Written by Kathy Edwards and Kenny Ausubel. Produced by Kathy Edwards. Senior producer and station relations, Stephanie Welch. Program engineer and music supervisor, Emily Harris. Producer, Teo Grossman. Production assistants, Caleb Wenzel Fisher and Monica Lopez. And I'm host and consulting producer, Neil Harvey. Thank you for listening. This is program number 278.
3: 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So, where news headlines are next. Good afternoon.